That's Mr. Tommy Lehman on the trumpet, ladies and gentlemen. Get up for Tommy Lehman. Clay Colley on the accordion. Mr. Clay Colley. Also give it up for Mr. Dan Bruce on guitar and Joel Negus on the bass.

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1: Tommy Lehman, Clay Collie. Amanda, would you do me the honor and introduce these next couple of songs that we have?
2: Yeah.
1: Femina and Casey Paul.
2: Femina and Casey. Okay. Hi, everyone. Are you enjoying this? Yes! Yes, yes, I like this. Well, we hope that you feel like a part of our family up here, right? Because this is like we're sitting around and we're playing this wonderful folk music, and there's that spirit of sort of just family and community. Last time we played together, everyone was eating a big Italian meal, and you know, people were drinking red wine and eating pasta, and it just had this wonderful feeling. So we invite you. You're now a part of the family. Here you are. So this next set celebrates and speaks about the challenges and the joys of being women. I'm going to be honest with you, mostly the challenges. So the first song that we're going to hear is a song that was sung by women who were working in the tobacco fields. And it's a song of protest. I mean, they're literally singing in protest to the sexual harassment and mistreatment that they were receiving from those who were in charge. And you'll hear the refrain over and over again, femine, femine, women, women. We come as a pair and we leave as four because of the assault. And so this is a cry out for women, even in the midst of working, even with people hearing them. This is a cry out saying, like, we still have a voice. And that's going to be followed by a song that was actually written by a woman composer who was living in the late 1500s and early 1600s. And so while we're hearing music that would have been sung during those times in the fields, we're going to hear a song that would have been sung on the concert stage. This piece is written by Barbara Strozzi, and it's the opening song of her cantata that speaks about the pain of lost love. She's saying, what can I do? What can I say? So we have this dichotomy of songs about women, about their realities, their struggles, songs written by women, both of these, one from the fields and one from the concert hall.

0: Amanda Powell. Give it up for Amanda Powell. Clay Colley. Daniel Bruce. Joel Negus. Tommy Lehman. Patrick Graney. My name is Anthony Tadeo, and we are Alla Boata, ladies and gentlemen. Thank you so much.
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0: Welcome to Glad for Trad with Dennis and Judy Cook and Doug McLennan on WOBC Oberlin 91.5 FM, Oberlin College and Community Radio. Glad for Trad is a program of traditional songs and tunes, and those inspired by the tradition, from Britain and America. Each week, we select a topic and present a program of music related to that topic, along with a bit of mild erudition. Today's topic is One Person and the Other. The titles of all the songs start with a person. It may be a dragon, a drummer, or a girl named Ellie. The rest of the title is And the Other, where the other may be the lady, the cook, or the cow, or the swan.
1: Our first four songs all involve military persons, and the first three of those discuss their involvement with a female. The stories are quite different, however. First we have The Soldier and the Lady, sung for us by the Bucking Mules. It is a well-known traditional song, also known as One Morning in May, or To Hear the Nightingale Sing. The song warns

That was the Bucking Mules singing The Soldier and the Lady. Peggy Seeger's American version of The Trooper and the Maid, Child 299, comes from the CD The Long Harvest. The CD features Peggy and her husband, Scottish folk singer Ewan McCall. The unique thing about this collection of songs is that each song is represented by at least two to as many as four versions, often American, English, and Scottish. As you might expect, there are often significant differences. Sometimes the lover, the trooper, says that he will only return when, for example, fishes fly and the seas go dry. In this version, he says he'll return when the baby is in silver pins. In American culture, there is a tradition of giving silver items to the newborn. So we can assume that he intends to return and marry her, at least if she has his baby.

That was Peggy Seeger singing Trooper and the Maid. The Dragoon and the Lady is a quite different story. The Dragoon does marry the lady. Ah, but the father does not approve and comes after them with 7 of his mates. The song has connections with Earl Brand, Child Ballad No. 7, but this version is far nearer to popular taste than the morbid saga which the longer ballad relates, in which the Earl, after killing off father and 7 men, brothers in some versions, dies and is followed rapidly to the grave by his beloved. The Dragoon and the Lady is sung for us by Andy Casserly.

0: That was Andy Casserly singing Dragoon and the Lady. Thank you for listening to Glad for Trad with Dennis and Judy Cook and Doug McLennan. We'd love to hear from you. You can email us at trad@judycook.net. That's trad@judycook.net. This is WOBC, Oberlin, 91.5 FM, Oberlin College and Community Radio. In Dowling and the Davis Guards, sung a cappella by Jed Marum, we learn about a little-known battle of the American Civil War, the Second Battle of Sabine Pass. In July 1863, following the Battle of Gettysburg, it was obvious that the Civil War was no longer going well for the Confederacy. A Union invasion of Texas appeared to be imminent. The Southern forces suspected that the Union army would attack via Sabine Pass because it had been a safe harbor for Southern blockade runners and because the town of Beaumont was about 18 miles northwest on the railroad between Houston and the eastern part of the Confederacy. Here's Jeb Marum to tell you about the defense of the Sabine Pass in a song called Dowling and the Davis Guards.
1: Come sit and hear my story, child, upon your granddad's knee, of how the Irish heroes fought in 1863. Lieutenant Richard Dowling led our band of gallant men, a brave and handsome warrior, a red-haired Irishman. Now the war between the states was on, in 2 years come to pass, the Union sent invading force to land at Sabine Pass. To crush the South, the Yankees sent 5,000 by the sea, while Dowling and the Davis Guards, we numbered 43.

The Irish heroes whipped the Yanks and saw them turn and flee. The Union thought a show of strength would take their rebel fort, and here within a cable length they'd build a Yankee port. So cautiously they pressed their plan, their gunboats breathing fire, while safe behind a dozen ships would watch the fight transpire. Well, they saw their cannon miss the mark, and boats steam toward the quay. They saw projectiles fall beyond or harmless in the sea. And when they saw them drift in range of Dowling's shot and shell, they saw the Davies open fire and blast them all to hell.

The Irish heroes whipped the Yanks and saw them turn and flee. The Union struck their colors, put a white flag in its place. 350 Yankees there surrendered in disgrace. Surrendered to the Davis Guard, and then was shocked to see Dick Dowling and the Davies only numbered 43. Now history remembers, through the tales of old granddads, Lieutenant Richard Dowling and our band of gallant lads. When each September rolls around, I'll raise a glass and say, here's a health to all the Davis Guard who turned the Yankee fleet away.

0: saw them turn and flee.
1: That was Jed Marum singing Dowling and the Davis Guards. The Devil and the Monk is next, a Cheshire song sung for us by Roy Klinging. Roy says that there are at least two possible locations in Cheshire for the Merton Sands mentioned in the song. Wherever they are, legend has it that there was a festive gathering there every year for the purpose of plowing the sand, a place where nothing ever grew. The reason for this strange activity was a pact between the devil and a local friar who had a liking for the good things in life. Here's the story.

fulfill. If I can be witness to this your last will. He took out a scroll, and in letters of fire shone forth the last will of Francis the Friar. The monk read aloud what the devil did hold. This was the wording as I have been told. I give and bequeath all

0: That was Roy Klinging singing The Devil and the Monk. Many sea shanties have rhythms that support different types of work on large sailing vessels. Others, like this song, Drummer and the Cook, were probably sung by the crew as entertainment at or after the evening meal. The Johnson Girls CD by that name contains a wide variety of shanties and songs from the sea. They suggest that because we, as living beings, came from the sea, we are drawn to it. In the final verse, there are two words that need explanation. The drummer got a narc means a surprise. Her one eye gliffed the parson means it frightened him. Here are the Johnson Girls singing Drummer and the Cook.
1: Oh, there was a little

That was the Johnson Girls singing Drummer and the Cook. Ellie and the Swan flows like a classic fairy tale. Janie Maneely wrote the song with her husband Rob Vansanta and sings it for us here. Swans figure frequently in fairy tales, opera, and mythology. They are often a symbol of love or fidelity because of their long-lasting, apparently monogamous relationships. Janie and Rob's song, Ellie and the Swan, has also been made into a children's book, illustrated by Amy Law.

0: That was Maneely Vansanta singing Ellie and the Swan.
1: Thank you for listening to Glad for Trad with Dennis and Judy Cook and Doug McLennan on WOBC Oberlin 91.5 FM, Oberlin College and Community Radio. 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
0: The Hunter and the Maiden is from the CD The Infinite Dark. This CD is the result of a collaboration between the author and poet Jane Yolen and the trio known as the Three Ravens. Infinite Dark suggests magic and mystery, and that's what you get in The Hunter and the Maiden. The principal singer is Max Cohn, Louis Collins and Donna Aber, along with additional musicians, provide backup.

That was Jane Yolen and Three Ravens singing The Hunter and the Maiden. Lovers, faced with years of separation and fearing they would fail to recognize each other when they were reunited, would break a coin or a ring and take half each to be kept as a form of identification. The broken token theme inspired a whole series of songs, including this one, Fair Phoebe and the Dark-Eyed Sailor, frequently known as simply The Dark-Eyed Sailor. This widespread ballad presents an idealized sailor in a situation which was a favorite with 19th-century stall ballad printers. So firmly did street balladeers' leaflets fix this song in the minds of the people that its many versions, collected over wide areas of Britain and America, hardly vary at all, and seem to have remained virtually unaffected by the processes of oral transmission usual with folk songs. You rarely hear the word comely in common speech today, yet it has been used since the 14th century to mean pleasurably conforming to notions of good appearance, suitability, or proportion. Here are John Bowden and Vic Shepherd singing Fair Phoebe and the Dark-Eyed Sailor for us.

That was Vic Shepherd and John Bowden singing Fair Phoebe and the Dark-Eyed Sailor. Thank you for listening to Glad for Trad with Dennis and Judy Cook and Doug McLennan. We'd love to hear from you. You can email us at trad@judycook.net. That's trad@judycook.net. This is WOBC, Oberlin, 91.5 FM, Oberlin College and Community Radio. The success of the folk music that we play here at Glad for Trad rests in no small part to the existence of performance venues. Folk singing societies with open mic events and folk festivals play a large part. In Denver, Colorado, the Denver Folk Center, first established by Harry Tuft, has played a key role. For over 40 years, Harry has also teamed up with Steve Abbott and Jack Stanesco as the folk trio Grubstake. Our Grubstake song for today, Della and the Dealer, is a showcase for clever, mostly nonsensical words and a catchy tune. Here's Grubstake.

0: continue.
1: That was Grubsteak singing Della and the Dealer. The Piper and the Maker was written and sung for us by Mary Campbell and Dave Francis, who call themselves The Cast. The song was inspired by Hamish Moore. Among Moore's contributions to Scottish music are his development of a revived form of the bellows-blown Scottish small pipes. Although there is evidence of small pipes dating back to the 15th century, in its current form it is perhaps the youngest bagpipe with any popularity, having only existed in this form since the early 1980s.

That was the cast singing The Piper and the Maker. To close today's program, we have the tale of a cow, two farmers, and a lawyer. In this song called The Lawyer and the Cow, we get a warning about the problems and pitfalls of trying to settle an argument in court. While the two farmers argued over ownership of the cow, the lawyer milked, pun intended, the case to his own benefit. Here's Barbara Snape singing The Lawyer and the Cow, accompanied by her husband Peter on the melodeon.

That was Barbara and Peter Snape singing The Lawyer and the Cow. And that ends our One Person and the Other program. Thank you for listening to Glad for Trad with Dennis and Judy Cook and Doug McLennan. We would be delighted to hear from you at trad@judycook.net with observations about the songs we play. You are tuned to WOBC Oberlin 91.5 FM, Oberlin College and Community Radio.

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I'm DJ Katya, and you're listening to Russian Field of Experiments. Happy New Year, everyone. It is so good to be back and doing a show during this interim period, and I'm really excited to be continuing the same show that I did this past fall. So if you haven't tuned in before, just a little bit of background on the show itself. This is a show centered around Soviet and Russian avant-garde, underground, and punk rock. So aside from just playing a lot of

USSR, and today I thought we would make a little bit of an extended stop in the city of Moscow, which produced a lot of really interesting rock groups and later on some more experimental and punk rock. So today we're going to cover a lot of different music, from some groups that are now kind of classic to groups that were a little more avant-garde, and then some 90s punk. And this first song that you heard was by the group Center, and the song was called Radioaktivnost, which means radioactivity. And I chose this song not only because it's catchy, but also because I think it captures some of the apocalyptic mood that we've all been in for these last few months. The first line is talking about growing up with a gas mask in your crib, for example. So this song is talking about more of an apocalyptic mood due to growing up with war, but I think it has this similar vibe of just being really tired with the state of the world and the overwhelmingness of everything that's going on. And these next few songs that you're going to hear are also from groups that are kind of classics of the Moscow Rock Laboratory, which I'll talk about in a little bit, and are kind of some of the well-known groups that came out of this city. So I hope you enjoy the music.

is WOBC Oberlin, 91.5 FM, Oberlin College and Community Radio. I'm DJ Katya, and you're listening to Russian Field of Experiments. So before I get into those last few songs, just some information for you all. Did you know that for every dollar that you spend at Oberlin small businesses, 67 cents stays in the community? Shopping small is helping our community thrive. Thank you for choosing to shop small. So these first few songs that you just heard are all groups that kind of started off in the underground of the rock scene, but are now considered pretty classic. And as I talked about earlier, all the bands from today are from the city of Moscow. And these groups are ones that got their start in the Moscow Rock Laboratory, which was one of the three main rock clubs in the USSR at the time. And these rock clubs were sort of these organizations under which rock musicians could work together and sort of gain a larger audience by having more open performances than just having a little show in someone's apartment, and allowing them to kind of get out of the underground and seek a broader public. But this was kind of done at a price, because in order to have this audience, you had to be under the scrutiny of the KGB, who would kind of approve who could perform in these places. If a group was too controversial, their performance could be stopped, they could be forbidden from playing altogether, lyrics had to pass through censorship before the songs could be performed, etc. So, as you might notice, these songs aren't exactly about rebelling against Soviet power. It was the style of rock itself that was sort of this different lifestyle. And the first song that you heard was by the group Krematory, and the song was called Reanimacionnaya Mashina, which means resuscitation machine. Side note, if you heard the ambulance sounds at the beginning, so sorry if you thought that was a real ambulance, that was just part of the song. And this is kind of a little bit of a more humorous song, and this was from the group's concept album Coma. And this group is kind of one of the more classic groups of Russian rock, and they're still putting out albums to this day. And the next song that you heard was also one that's kind of a classic. It was called Marshruti Moskovskie, or Moscow Routes, Moscow Streets, something like that, by the group Vabank. And this was kind of a hit of Russian rock for its time, and is one that would also kind of be considered a classic. So even though these groups were playing this style of music that was theretofore unknown and kind of unexplored in the late 70s in the Soviet Union, at the time, it's kind of now taken up this classic status, and the songs themselves are pretty standard. It's usually more about the imagery and the atmosphere of the music rather than conveying some sort of political message. And that last song that you heard was from a group that was maybe a little bit more on the controversial side just because they were so weird. The group was called Zvuki Mu, and the song was called Zabyti Seks, or Forgotten Sex. And this group, although they performed in the Moscow Rock Laboratory and was probably one of the most famous bands to come out of the city at the time, was kind of known for their weird songs. The leader of the group would do these bizarre dances on stage, and they were a little more controversial to the point when they would get banned from some performances. And I like to think it was maybe because they were a little harder to interpret and understand. If you were a censor trying to determine whether these lyrics could pass through, or whether their stage presence was a little too shocking for the Soviet youth, it would be something that you'd have to think over a little bit more than just a standard rock song. And these next few songs that you're going to hear are definitely more on the weird, experimental, and avant-garde side of Moscow rock. So I hope you enjoy the

This is WOBC Oberlin 91.5 FM, Oberlin College and Community Radio, and you're listening to Russian Field of Experiments with DJ Katya. So, continuing on the theme of bands from Moscow, these were definitely some more avant-garde and strange songs for these last few. These were all groups that emerged in the 80s and started playing around with the idea that rock didn't have to just be an imitation of what was going on in the West, that they could add in some stranger styles and use even some folk influences that made the music a little bit more relevant to a Soviet listener. And the first song that you heard was by the group Muhamor, and the group was called Smerch Pionera, which means the death of a pioneer. And that doesn't have the same meaning as it does in English because the pioneers were basically the Soviet communist version of the Boy Scouts. So it was basically the youth organization for raising young, productive members of a communist society. And this song is interesting because it's not really a song. It doesn't really have instruments and vocals in the same way that a song typically does. It's this chorus of people reading aloud what appears to be poetry, sometimes over each other with this gong playing in the background. And it ends with them saying over and over again, Pionera ya ubil, which means I killed the pioneer, which is kind of this interesting little refrain. And the style of it, the kind of reading the poetry rather than singing, almost reminds me of the group Communism, which came out of Siberia in the years to follow. So in contrast with that very short first song, the next one after that was a little bit longer, and it was definitely very different in style. The group was called Вежливый отказ, which means polite refusal, and the song was called Летаргический сон, which means lethargic dream. And the song is sort of this almost jazz and folk blend, this sort of meditation almost, I would call it. This group is a little bit more of an unusual one for its time, and I think even now listening to it, you can tell that there's a big difference between what they did and what a lot of other groups that came out of the Moscow rock scene were doing. For one, their use of saxophone, which also reminds me a lot of the St. Petersburg group Oxyon, which I'll probably end up talking about in a future week. And the last song of those three was called Samogonochka by the group DK. And although this group was super influential, for example, on groups like Гражданская оборона or Сектор Газа, it's one that I've kind of avoided playing on the show and even sort of made myself a promise not to play DK because the leader of the group, Sergei Zharikov, had kind of these political views that I consider very objectionable. But I kind of gave in and decided to play a song. So if you see a backbone laying around anywhere, it's probably mine because it's clearly missing. But this group was really influential in how they combined these sort of folk motifs and sound collages and materials that evoked the Soviet era with the rock music of the time. And a lot of their work has this very pessimistic, almost misanthropic air to it, and sort of exposing all these social problems that pervaded late Soviet society. And this song is kind of talking about basically alcoholism. So their work takes a kind of darker look at the society around them, but with almost this sense of dark humor, which you could maybe get from the exaggerated tone of the song, the weird high-pitched voice the singer uses, and sort of the ridiculous dramaticness of it, which you don't need to know Russian to understand. So moving ahead from the 80s into the 90s, these next few bands were ones that came out of the scene that emerged in Moscow in the post-Soviet years when punk rock was beginning to have a hold in this city and develop its own circles. So I hope you enjoy these next few songs.

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So before I talk about those last few songs, just an announcement about something going on in the community about free children's coats. No one in the county should go without a coat if we can help it, said Planning and Community Services Director Frank Bihorda. Coats are now available to anyone in Lorain County living at or below 200% of the federal poverty level. Go to www.lccaa.net/programs/operation_warm to complete a coat request. Proof of eligibility will also be required. All pickups will be contactless, and no returns can be accepted, so parents are encouraged to order the next size up to ensure the coats fit. Questions should be directed to Amy Steele at 440-204-3121 or asteele@lccaa.net. So continuing on with bands that are from the city of Moscow, these last few groups were emerging in the 90s, and they all belonged to the Moscow punk scene of the time. And a lot of these groups were actually interrelated. Some of them were side projects of the same musicians. A lot of the musicians knew each other and toured together, and even shared similar political beliefs, which led them to work together. And the first song that you heard was called «Moskvye не хватает крови» by the group Banda Chetelyok, or Gang of Four, and the song title means «Moscow doesn't have enough blood». And a lot of this group's songs are pretty, like, radical and almost maybe violent in nature, kind of painting this life-or-death picture. And this group was one of the more politically controversial ones because, like a few of the others that I played just now, they were involved with the National Bolshevik Party, which is now banned in Russia, which is a party whose politics are kind of difficult to sum up, but definitely a very radical one, and one that was affiliated with a number of terrorist acts, which is the reason why it is no longer allowed in the Russian Federation. The song after that was a little bit more of a calm one. It was by the group Lisichkin Hleb, and it was called Blatnyak, which is kind of hard to translate. The term kind of refers to prison culture, but it can also be applied to, like, this genre of pretty simple guitar-accompanied songs that are often about the rougher side of Russian life. And the song you heard after that was called Utro nad Vavilonom, or Morning Over Babylon, by the group of the same name. And this was actually a side project of a little bit more of a well-known group in the underground circles in Moscow at the time, but this group had a female vocalist, and this was kind of set up to have a different style due to having that female vocal. And this is just a really depressing song, in my opinion. It's talking about somebody getting up on a Sunday morning and going to the zoo alone and just watching and observing the animals and repeating, "I'm alone in the middle of the zoo." This band had a lot of lyrics that involved animals, and the zoo is also a metaphor that comes up in a number of underground Russian songs. And there's this really great line toward the end that says, "Я не хочу жить как предок и умирать как предок," which means, "I don't want to live like my ancestors, and I don't want to die like them either." So it's a pretty despairing song. And the song that you heard after that was by the group that formulated this one with the female vocal. This one is called «Соломенные еноты», and the song is called «Лети слезы», which means poor tears, kind of. It's a little weird translated into English, but it's a very bizarre sort of existential song, and it's maybe one of their more melodic ones. I think this group is a little bit of an acquired taste because the vocals are a little strange, the singer has a very distinctive voice, but the fact that it's a little more complex than the typical rock or even typical punk makes it very interesting and kind of what defined the Moscow underground in the 1990s. And this last song that you're going to hear also falls into that category of Moscow punk groups, and this is another one that was made up of women. And this group was called Nosh, or Knife, and the song is called Devchonka, or Girl. And Russian rock music, from underground to punk rock, is really male-dominated, so it's interesting to find these groups that have female vocalists. So I hope you enjoyed all these bands from Moscow today. I hope you enjoyed this first show. I'm excited to get back next week, and have a great rest of your night. Yeah.

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Welcome. Good evening. Good morning. Good afternoon. Wherever we are. Thanks for tuning in and listening. This is Through the Trees on WOBC 91.5 FM, Oberlin College and Community Freeform Radio. 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

0: 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You're listening to Through the Trees here on WOBC 91.5 FM, Oberlin College and Community Freeform Radio. Those last few there, we had Orinoco by Ven Rain. Followed that up with The Sun, a Wolf by Lisa Liza. Sometimes He's in My Dreams by Mary Lattimore. And that last one there was The Imminent Collapse Department by Imaginary Softwoods, off of Annual Flowers in Color. And yeah, we're gonna dive back into the deep and not meander too much and yet meander all the time. So thanks for being here and sharing. This is Through the Trees on WOBC.
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We had Indigo by Karima Walker off of Hands in Our Names, followed that up with Brookside Parkway by Mark Tester, Shepherd Moon of Starry Height by Josephine Foster, and that last one there was The Heart of Things by Loki Robeck and Frederick Valentin. I believe that's Elephant that came out last year on Posh Isolation. I think that's right. I hope you've enjoyed and or just appreciated or been present with these sounds and this space, and I hope it's been something for you, wherever you're at. So thanks, as always, for listening and being here. This is Through the Trees on W.

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This is Through the Trees on WOBC 91.5 FM, Oberlin College and Community Freeform Radio. We heard Cathedral Grove, Vancouver Island by C.R. Gillespie. Shout out to the beautiful spirits that are currently working in blocking old growth logging on Vancouver Island at this moment, or anywhere else, with you in spirit as much as possible. Sam Partina by 106 Point Never. And then we just heard, Song for a While by Mark Fry. And then that was Sam Partina by 106 Point Never. Gonna close out with some Jekio, the louder roar of the sea. Thank you as always. And I hope this hour has been something for you. This is Through the Trees on WOBC.

0: Welcome to Glad for Trad with Dennis and Judy Cook and Doug McLennan on WOBC Oberlin 91.5 FM Oberlin College and Community Radio. Glad for Trad is a program of traditional songs and tunes and those inspired by the tradition from Britain and America. 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Today's topic is The Eyes Have It. Brown eyes, blue eyes, green eyes, dragon's eyes, they're all here.
1: For our first song, Black-Eyed Susan, we have a sailor's goodbye to his true love. It is reminiscent of the famous line from Shakespeare's play, Romeo and Juliet, "Parting is such sweet sorrow." This lament is from a poem by John Gray, set to music around 1730 by Richard Leverage. Black-Eyed Susan is sung for us by Joyce McLeod, from the CD titled Never a Cross Word, produced by Joyce and her husband Danny.

That was Joyce McLeod singing Black Eyed Susan. Julie Hennigan from Missouri is a highly regarded performer of traditional Irish and American music. Here she gives us some of her banjo playing with a gem of a southern mountain song, Blue Eyed Boy, and a tune, Clinch Mountain Backstep. The phrase blue-eyed boy is one that is used informally and disapprovingly to mean a boy or a man who is liked very much and is treated well by someone, especially someone in authority. The instrumental tune is one composed and popularized by Ralph Stanley.

That was Julie Hennigan singing Blue-Eyed Boy and playing Clinch Mountain Backstep. Tony Rose next sings The Dark-Eyed Sailor for us. This is probably the best known of the Broken Token ballads. It can be found with just about the same words and tune throughout the British Isles, Newfoundland, and the Maritime Provinces of Canada. It must be remembered that sea voyages a few centuries ago could take years to complete, and it's not surprising that the two lovers should each take one half of a ring as a token of their enduring love.

like a winter's morning. Like a winter's morning, when the land is white with snow. But these words did feed

That was Tony Rose singing The Dark-Eyed Sailor. Thank you for listening to Glad for Trad with Dennis and Judy Cook and Doug McLennan. We'd love to hear from you. You can email us at trad@judycook.net. That's trad@judycook.net. This is WOBC, Oberlin, 91.5 FM, Oberlin College and Community Radio. About the song Green-Eyed Dragon, Rosalie Sorrells, who sings it for us here, says only that it's from her family. Apparently, it was written for Stanley Holloway, famous for his humorous monologues. The song is sometimes used as a jump tale, a story with a shout at the end designed to make the audience leap in surprise.

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That was Rosalie Sorrell's singing Green Eyed Dragon. Next is the title tune from Haneke Castle's CD, Dot the Dragon's Eyes. Haneke is an American folk violinist. She was the 1997 United States National Scottish Fiddle Champion, and she has performed and taught across the United States, Scotland, Sweden, China, New Zealand, France, England, and Austria. Here's Haneke Castle and a group of fellow string musicians playing Dot the Dragon's Eyes.

That was Hanneke Kassel playing Dot the Dragon's Eyes. Cotton-Eyed Joe is a traditional American country folk song, popular especially in the American South since well before the American Civil War. A list of the possible meanings of the term cotton-eyed that have been proposed include to be drunk on moonshine, or to have been blinded by drinking wood alcohol, turning the eyes milky white, a black person with very light blue eyes, or someone whose eyes were milky white from disease or cataracts. Cotton-Eyed Joe is sung for us by the Freight Hoppers on their CD, Where'd You Come From, Where'd You Go?

0: That was the Freight Hoppers singing Cotton-Eyed Joe.
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0: Parents are always told it's good to read to their young children. Those of us who love folk songs should also sing to our children. And here is a beautiful bedtime song called Close Your Eyes and Look. John Connolly wrote this for his children when they were very young. His youngest son, now grown up, plays violin accompaniment on this recording.

That was John Connolly singing Close Your Eyes and Look. How could we resist a song called Cross-Eyed Gopher, sung by Peggy Seeger? Pocket gophers, commonly referred to as just gophers, are burrowing rodents found all over North and Central America. They are commonly known for their extensive tunneling activities and their ability to destroy farms and gardens.

That was Peggy Seeger singing Cross-Eyed Gopher. Written in Our Eyes was composed by Charles Madigan. It deals with the late 19th century practice of photographing the recently deceased. Children were often posed as if playing. Morbid as this may seem, it was often the only visual record of someone being alive at all. It is sung for us by Phil Cooper, with backup singing by Kate Early and Margaret Nelson.

That was Phil Cooper singing Written in Our Eyes. Who can question the courage and determination of those who put themselves in the path of danger and even death in the modern civil rights movement? Much of the freedom and opportunity enjoyed today we owe to them. Eyes on the Prize was a mainstay in the movement, often sung by folks who were thrown in jail for the crimes of voter registration, sit-ins at lunch counters, or breaking segregation laws on public transportation. The tune is that of the traditional song, Keep Your Hand on the Plow. Alice Wine copyrighted New Words in 1965. Kim and Reggie Harris, who sing it for us here, added more words and made this arrangement. Here is Eyes on the Prize.

0: That was Kim and Reggie Harris singing Eyes on the Prize.
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0: Our next singer, Matt Wotroba, is a veteran Michigan performer, teacher, radio host, and songwriter. But Matt prefers to be known as a community singer, song leader, and educator. The song Immigrant Eyes was written by Guy Clark and first appeared on Clark's 1989 album, Old Friends. It tells the story of those European immigrants who entered this country through Ellis Island in New York Harbor. Here's Matt Wotroba singing Immigrant Eyes.
3: Oh, Ellis Island was swarming

That was Matt Wetroba singing Immigrant Eyes. At the center of a hurricane, there's a small area where the weather is calm, the sky is clear, and the winds are just light breezes. This area is called the eye of the hurricane. As a hurricane strengthens and wind speeds increase, an eye begins to form at the center of the storm. Usually this happens once winds reach about 80 miles per hour. The eye is usually circular when viewed from above and about 20 to 40 miles in diameter. It's roughly cylindrical, extending through the center of the storm like a chimney. Air from above the storm sinks down in the center of the eye. Surrounding the eye is the eye wall, which is the most violent part of the hurricane. But this song, The Eye of the Hurricane, written in 1998 by Steve Gillette and Rex Benson, is not about a literal storm, but a way of trying to express the inexpressible about that one other person in your life. Steve Gillette sings it for us here.

That was Steve Gillette singing The Eye of the Hurricane. No Eyes So Clear takes a look at the relationship between one generation and the next. Perhaps the most important observation is the old truth that children learn not from what we say, but from what they see us do. And that's an especially important role that the eyes play. Here are Lorraine and Bennett Hammond performing the song, No Eyes So Clear.

0: That was Lorraine and Bennett Hammond singing No Eyes So Clear. And that ends our The Eyes Have It program.
1: Thank you for listening to Glad for Trad with Dennis and Judy Cook and Doug McLennan. 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You can email us at trad@judycook.net. 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

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Thanks for joining us here as we continue to push into the tall grass and the blooming golden. Golden flowers of the goldenrod in this mid-August heat. We start off the program today with a little bit of the first half of Jennifer, the Zachary Thomas Project. His tape, Sincerely, came out this year. And yeah, we're going to drift along and get lost in here, or found, and just be present wherever, again, whenever, again, as here we are. So, thanks for tuning in and listening. This is Through the Trees on WOBC.

Welcome back. Thanks once again for tuning in and listening. This is Through the Trees here on WOBC 91.5 FM, Oberlin College and Community Freeform Radio. This last few there, we had Lake Mary and the Ranch Family Band with Sweet Midwester for their record Sun Dogs, followed up with the one and only Maxine Funk. New record, what a treat. That song was Lucky Penny, and the record is Seance. And then we had another brand new one here, Carmen Villain with Melina, off of their record Sketch for Winter 9, Perlita. And we're just gonna continue to sink into these towns to explore, to wander, to drift, and to dream. So thanks for being here. This is Through the Trees on WOBC.

Welcome back once again. Thanks for listening. This is Through the Trees here on WOBC 91.5 FM, Oberlin College and Community Freeform Radio. This last few, we had a Cumulonimbus Dream by Masayoshi Fujita off of their record Bird Ambience from this year. Followed it up with Brianna Kelly, To Behold You. That's off their split with Sympathy Pain. Then What Was Left Behind by Paper Bark off the record of the same title from this year. And that last one, throwing it back a bit further, Over the Ocean by Low off of The Curtain Hits the Cast, which just turned 25 years old. So whatever time is, could be, isn't. But yeah, we're going to continue to just dive back into the deep here. So thanks for sharing and listening. This is Through the Trees on WOBC.

Thank you once again for tuning in and for sharing this time and this space, this last hour. This is Through the Trees on WOPC 91.5 FM, Oberlin College and Community Freeform Radio. We heard Full Fathom 5 by Cass Richards, and that's one from late last year, and then Inner Glow Portal, Aqua Drawer Lamp from Cleveland's own Imaginary Softwoods. And we're going to close out for the evening, for the day, for the week, with Kashiki by Fujita, their latest record, Iki. So, something to sink into and just swim with as we drift off here. So, thanks again for being here and listening. This is Through the Trees on WOPC.

That was Annie Patterson singing Gone, Gonna Rise Again. Next, we have Delia's Gone, sung for us by Dean Gitter and the Ute Mountain Gang. This is one of two songs popular in the folk revival of the 1950s and 60s, inspired by the murder of a 14-year-old African-American girl, Delia Green, by her 15-year-old lover in 1900 in Savannah, Georgia. Among others, Bob Dylan, David Bromberg, Josh White, and Pete Seeger each recorded Delia's Gone in 1955, followed by many other folk and country artists.

0: That was Dean Gitter and the Ute Mountain Gang singing Delia's Gone.
1: Thank you for listening to Glad for Trad with Dennis and Judy Cook and Doug McLennan. 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
0: Andy's Gone with Cattle is a poem written by Australian Henry Lawson in 1888, with music written by Chris Kempster in 1960. It is sung for us by Dennis O'Keefe. The song refers to some interesting details of 19th century Australian agriculture. Who will cheek the squatter now when he comes round a-snarling? It's dull on this selection now since Andy's crossed the Darling. The Darling is a river in New South Wales, Australia. Selection referred to free selection before survey of Crown land under land legislation introduced in the 1860s. These acts were intended to encourage closer settlement, based on intensive agriculture, such as wheat growing, rather than extensive agriculture, such as wool production. Selectors often came into conflict with squatters, folks who occupied a large tract of crowned land in order to graze livestock. The squatters already occupied the land and often managed to circumvent the law.

That was Dennis O'Keefe singing Andy's Gone with Cattle. Our next song, Gone the Rainbow, is sung for us by Peter, Paul, and Mary. It is an Irish song with a complicated history. Basically, it is sung by a young woman whose lover is going off to war. Which war? No one knows. Peter, Paul, and Mary's version starts off with the words Shularoo. That's an Americanization of an Irish phrase which loosely translates into Go, my love. The melody and some of the English verses are also found in the familiar song Buttermilk Hill. Here are Peter, Paul, and Mary singing Gone the Rainbow.

That was Peter, Paul, and Mary singing Gone the Rainbow. All Our Trades Are Gone is sung for us by June Tabor. The song was written by contemporary folk singer and songwriter Mick Fitzgerald, and it appears on one of Tabor's strongest albums, 1992's Angel Tiger. It is inspired by the fate of the gypsies in Britain, who have a long tradition of hand labor and agricultural work. As industry took hold and the European economy superseded local business, these nomadic people have found themselves increasingly shut out from society.

That was June Tabor singing All Our Trades Are Gone. Thank you for listening to Glad for Trad with Dennis and Judy Cook and Doug McLennan on WOBC Oberlin 91.5 FM, Oberlin College and Community Radio. We'd love to hear from you. 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That's trad@judycook.net. One of the pervasive themes in folk music is the heartbreak of a woman whose man has gone off and left her. Lisa Null revisits the theme with a touch of bitterness in the traditional song, If He's Gone, Let Him Go. Lisa founded Green Linnet Records in the early 70s, has taught history and folklore at Georgetown University, and has been a mainstay and inspiration for folk music fans in the Washington, D.C. area and on the American folk music scene for many years.

That was Lisa Null singing "If He's Gone, Let Him Go." John Hartford, who wrote this next song, "All I Got Is Gone Away," was an American folk, country, and bluegrass composer and musician known for his mastery of the fiddle and banjo, as well as for his witty lyrics, unique vocal style, and extensive knowledge of Mississippi River lore. Now, witty lyrics may not be the thing you notice most in this song, but you can't escape the amazing banjo playing. Here's John Hartford.

0: That was John Hartford singing All I Got Is Gone Away. Here's a sprightly sea shanty sung by the Canadian group Press Gang Mutiny. Jack Stanesco collected Sam Gone Away from fishermen on St. Vincent's Island when he was there in the Peace Corps. He brought it back with him and recorded it on Folk Legacy's The New Golden Ring, 5 Days Singing, Volume 2. It's a traditional song, and one that's fun and easy to add verses to. For example, hero was not likely one of the traditional occupations.
1: I wish I

That was Press Gang Mutiny singing Sam's Gone Away. It's a little-known fact that A.L. Lloyd, the English folklorist and singer, was at the Newport Folk Festival in 1965 when Bob Dylan shocked the folk world by going electric. Unlike some folks in the audience, Lloyd wasn't horrified in the slightest. Instead, when electric folk bands like Fairport Convention and Steel Eye Span were starting out, Lloyd acted as mentor and advisor, making sure they had great traditional material to work with. Jennifer Cutting was one of his last students. When Jennifer came back to the U.S., she first founded the New St. George and then Ocean Orchestra. Folk club organizers were occasionally alarmed when they saw electric instruments. So Jennifer wrote this tongue-in-cheek song about the evils of electrification. Here are Jennifer Cutting and her Ocean Orchestra singing Johnny Has Gone Electric.

That was Jennifer Cutting and her Ocean Orchestra singing Johnny Has Gone Electric. Now we have a bluegrass song titled Long Gone, played by the Gibson Brothers. It's from their CD titled Brotherhood. Here, Brotherhood refers to their long and successful career as a bluegrass duo, playing songs from the late 19th century until the present. They have appeared on the Grand Ole Opry and Garrison Keillor's A Prairie Home Companion. On this song, Eric Gibson plays banjo and sings, Lee Gibson plays guitar and sings, and they are accompanied by bass, mandolin, fiddle, and pedal steel guitar.

0: That was the Gibson Brothers singing Long Gone.
1: Thank you for listening to Glad for Trad with Dennis and Judy Cook and Doug McLennan. 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
0: This next song has been through many hands. Leslie Riddle, an African-American singer and guitarist, who became a close associate of A.P. Carter, wrote a song he called The Cannonball Blues. It was a variant of Charlie Poole's White House Blues, incorporating other songs of the era. Legend has it that Leslie traded the song's rights to A.P. for a new prosthetic leg. Doc Watson may have collected the song from Inez Chandler of Sodom, North Carolina, who called it Solid Gone. Many singers in the UK learned the song from Ralph Rinsler, who provided the final two verses in this version. Here is the Kathy Kellick Band singing Solid Gone.

That was the Kathy Kallick Band singing Solid Gone. Our final song today, When I'm Gone, was written in 1966 by Phil Oakes, then in his mid-20s. Phil wrote hundreds of songs in the 1960s and 70s and released 8 albums, then sadly died at age 35. The important message of When I'm Gone comes to you by the way of the singing of Detroit folk singer Matt Wotroba.

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Welcome. 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Thank you for tuning in, for spending your time here this evening. I hope you are experiencing some of this slight thaw as we move into the time of spring, seed sprouting, and warmth beginning, nourishment. So, and as always, I hope that this hour is a space for you to connect, experience, feel, and breathe. So, we start off this evening with Simon Finn's Patrice off of his classic Past the Distance, and we're gonna wander back in right now. So, thanks for being here and for sharing. This is Through the Trees on WOBC.

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This is Through the Trees here on WOBC 91.5 FM, Oberlin College and Community Freeform Radio. We had Reno there with To Be in the Gray is Okay, followed by The Bottomless Pit by Mount Erie. Amir from Letting Go, Duster's record that came back a few years ago now, their return. And then we heard Softer off of Karima Walker, her latest LP. And then we just had Let It Fall by Paperbark. Some Spaceman 3, an old favorite to get hypnotized by, to fall into that space. And some other great ones coming up. But yeah, as always, thank you for being here. And for sharing this. This is Through the Trees on WOBC.

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Yeah, so hot. Wash Away All of My Tears by Spaceman 3. Druidical Dreamer by Purple Pilgrims. Oregon by Thanksgiving. And then we just heard Name by Midwife. And we're going to sink into these soft sounds and return to the night. So this is Through the Trees on WOBC.

Thank you again for being here on this Tuesday evening, traveling through whatever this is, 2021, in the early spring evenings, and listening to Cocteau Twins, Bloody and Blunt, Ian William Craig, A Slight Grip, A Gentle Hold, Part 2, and the ever-classic Falling by Julie Cruz, the Northwestern Mystery of Twin Peaks. And we're going to close out this evening with Conversations with Myself, Jeffrey Cantu Ledesma. So thank you again for sitting in this space, and hopefully contemplation, breath, meaning, experience, nothing, all, whatever. This has been Through the Trees.

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0: Welcome to Glad for Trad with Dennis and Judy Cook and Doug McLennan on WOBC Oberlin 91.5 FM, Oberlin College and Community Radio. 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
1: Our first few songs are of Bonnie Lads. We'll start right off with Saul of the Earth singing two songs of lads, My Bonnie Lad and Keel Laddie. The Keel Laddies were boatsmen. They took their name from the boats, which were called keels, used to carry coal down the River Tyne in Newcastle in northeast England to ships in the harbor. Press gangs, also referred to in this song as the kidnapping squad, drafted men by compulsion, often without notice. It was used by the Royal Navy in wartime Britain beginning in 1664, and during the 18th and 19th centuries as a means of crewing warships. Salt of the Earth were Barry and Ingrid Temple and Joyce and Danny McLeod.

That was Salt of the Earth singing My Bonnie Lad and Keel Laddie. During the 1880s, Laura Smith searched the boarding houses and sailor homes of Newcastle-upon-Tyne for songs she published in a book, Music of the Waters. In typical male fashion, one critic of the time discounted her efforts on the grounds that no one could expect sailors to display for a woman their choicest songs. One presumes that choicest refers perhaps to ribald. Here's a song from her collection titled Bonnie Fisher Lad. It's sung for us by John Conley and Pete Sumner, with backup singing by Susan and Linda Adams.

That was John Connolly singing Bonnie Fisher Lad. Heather Haywood sings Bonnie Laddie Ye Gang By Me for us next. It's a traditional Scottish song of lost love. He's gone to court another pretty maid. But in this case, the girl's attitude is that there are plenty more fish in the sea. When she says another maid is dancin' in her sheen, she means dancing in her shoes.

That was Heather Heywood singing Bonnie Laddie, Ye Gang By Me. Our next song is an enlistment song designed to get men to sign up for what was called the Peninsular Wars. In the period between 1807 and 1814, Spain, assisted by Portugal and the UK, fought Napoleon for control of the Iberian Peninsula, basically Spain and Portugal. The war was regarded as one of the first wars of national liberation, and it is significant for the emergence of large-scale guerrilla warfare. Jack Beck and Sandy Stanage sings a Scottish version of the well-known British song, List Bonnie Laddie.

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Ye needna pay a penny according to the law.

0: That was Jack Beck and Sandy Stanage singing List, Bonnie Laddie.
1: 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We'd love to hear from you. You can email us

0: at trad@judycook.net. 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
1: At the 2001 Celtic Connections Festival, 18 strong Scottish women singers took the stage, and in the end, a wonderful 2-CD set was the result. This song by Robert Burns, The Soldier Laddie, is sung by Cilla Fisher, with the other singers joining in. Some of us find it refreshing to find a song full of frank admiration of masculine beauty.

That was Cilla Fisher singing The Soldier Laddie. The next song comes from a CD titled Jawling the Green Tabor, which translates to Traveling the Green Road. The song, sung by Viv Legge, is called The Prisoner Lad, and it is a music hall melodrama. As presented, it reflects an approach to justice that has become more common in recent times. However, the song itself has also been a longtime staple of music hall parody. Here's Viv Legge singing The Prisoner Lad.

He had stolen some coins away. 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

That was Viv Legg singing The Prisoner Lad. Ewan McCall and Peggy Seeger sing Johnny Lad for us next. The lassie said she's had 29 lads, but this one is it. There's quite a bit of dialect in this traditional Scottish song. For example, when she says, "There's me, a glaikit lassie, just like gin I was mad, through the nooks and barley stooks, jinkin' you, Johnny Lad." Glaikit means foolish, and jinkin' means dodging.

0: That was Ewan McCall and Peggy Seeger singing Johnny Lad.
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0: Wagoner's Lad came from the British Isles many generations ago and found a home in Sheila K. Adams' family. It also found a home in her novel, My Old True Love. Here's Sheila Adams singing Wagoner's Lad.

That was Sheila Adams singing Wagoner's Lad. Next, Phil Cooper sings Gypsy Laddies for us. It's a version of an extremely popular traditional song, also known as Seven Yellow Gypsies or Raggle Taggle Gypsies. It used to be thought that the ballad told a true story of the elopement in the 17th century of the young bride of the Earl of Castles. That's been debunked, but the ballad does have more than 100 versions recorded in Britain, Ireland, and America to a variety of tunes.

0: That was Phil Cooper singing Gypsy Laddies. In this next song, our lad becomes a Highland Laddie, not to be confused with the Scottish song Highland Laddie. This is a sea shanty about lumbering in Canada. Sung as early as the 1840s, it's associated with Great Britain's need for lumber to build ships, and some of the verses deal with ports on the Great Lakes. It is sung by Dan and Bonnie Milner before a live audience at the 38th Annual Sea Music Festival at the Mystic Seaport Museum in Mystic, Connecticut. Here are Dan and Bonnie Milner singing Highland Laddie with help on the choruses from the enthusiastic audience.
1: Was you ever in Cap-

That was Dan and Bonnie Milner singing Heelin' Laddie. Enoch Kent sings Collier Laddie for us next. It's a traditional song that he has shortened and arranged. A collier is a coal miner. The singer says he's traveled east and west and to Kirkcaldy, a town in Fife on the east coast of Scotland, north of Edinburgh and southwest of Dundee.

0: That was Enoch Kent singing Collier Laddie.
1: Thank you for listening to Glad for Trad with Dennis and Judy Cook and Doug McLennan. 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This is WOBC, Oberlin, 91.5 FM, Oberlin College and Community Radio. In this next song, Fancy Lads. The lads are probably soldiers returning from the Napoleonic Wars. And the singer is a lady of the night, trying to attract their attention. It was found in a broadside printed by Swindells of Manchester, England, between 1800 and 1830. Barbara Snape plays the part of the lady, and Peter Snape accompanies her on melodeon. They are part of the Ever Ready Band. Here's Barbara Snape singing Fancy Lads.

0: That was Peter and Barbara Snape singing Fancy Lads. Graham Knights sings Jim the Carter's Lad for us next. It is a song that is often published on broadsides and is still widely known throughout England, Scotland, and North America. A carter was traditionally someone who transported goods by wagon or cart. In this case, a horse-drawn cart.
1: My name is Jim, the carter's lad, a jolly cock am I. I always am contented, be the weather wet or dry. 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
1: Now it's time to bid you all good night. 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

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We have come to the end of our show, More Lads. We think a toast celebrating the lads is in order. But alas, in folk music, there are many toasts celebrating women, but few that celebrate the lads. Men are usually relegated to the role of villain. But hooray, Sue West has come to the rescue and written our next song. Here are the Johnson Girls, a wonderful all-female group, raising their glasses in praise of men and singing, "Drink to the Laddies." Let's join them in this worthy toast.

0: And that was the Johnson girls singing Drink to the Laddies.
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0: And that ends our More Lads program. 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Are you enjoying these programs? 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

0: Welcome to Glad for Track with Dennis and Judy Cook and Doug McLennan on WOBC Oberlin 91.5 FM, Oberlin College and Community Radio. Glad for Trad is a program of traditional songs and tunes, and those inspired by the tradition from Britain and America. Each week, we select a topic and present a program of music related to that topic, along with a bit of mild erudition. Today's topic is, what's up? Funny word, up. It has its own meaning, but can combine with other words to change or intensify their meaning. Think of the word get and the phrase get up.
1: We'll start with Tamarack singing Up on the Veranda. The song is set in Muskoka, a regional municipality in central Ontario, Canada. It is a two-hour drive north of Toronto. Muskoka spans 2,500 square miles and has about 1,600 lakes. Thus, it is a popular cottage destination. Up on the Veranda is a nostalgic song about the heyday of the grand resorts of this region. That was the late 19th and early 20th centuries, when railroads and lake steamers made Muskoka easy to reach. The hotels became the center of wealthy vacationers' lives, and families conducted extended stays that could stretch for weeks or months in the summer. In August, the song says, they went to Windermere for the regatta. There is a Windermere in Muskoka, but also in the Pacific Northwest and in the Lake District of England. A regatta is a sporting event consisting of a series of boat or yacht races, usually rowed or sailed powered. Here's Tamarack.

That was Tamarack singing Up on the Veranda. The next song comes from Phil Cooper and Margaret Nelson's album Lady's Triumph. It's a musical setting of Helen Cruikshank's poem Norham's Water. Cooper and Nelson call it Up the Winding River. The poem reflects a special example of a lady's triumph. The Norham River, a famous trout stream in eastern Scotland, was a place steeped in the past. In this setting, Annie has a child out of wedlock, but her love of the baby allows her to triumph over the usual prejudices surrounding such a thing. Here are Phil Cooper and Margaret Nelson singing Up the Winding River.

That was Phil Cooper and Margaret Nelson singing Up the Winding River. Let's take an instrumental break with Skylark playing Up in Smoke. Usually, up in smoke means to be destroyed by fire, or just to be completely destroyed by some other means. We don't think that's the case here. Skylark's Up in Smoke is a set of three lovely Irish reels.

0: That was Skylark playing Up in Smoke.
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0: Here is Larry Kaplan's lovely song about a now lovely Connecticut River. The song is from his CD, True Enough. The Connecticut River is the longest river in New England, stretching over 410 miles and passing through four states. It starts at the northern tip of New Hampshire along the Quebec border and passes through Vermont, Massachusetts, and Connecticut on its way to Long Island Sound. The Algonquin people of southern New England called it the Tidal River because the tide on Long Island Sound flows up the river as far as Hartford. In the 19th and much of the 20th century, large-scale agriculture and heavy industry turned the river into a sewer. In 1973, public pressure helped bring about the creation of the Connecticut River Gateway Commission, which monitors standards for the development of riverfront land. Additional legislation helped increase the quality of the surrounding environment, slowly bringing back schools of shad and herring. In 1989, bald eagles nested there for the first time in over a century. In 1995, the entire Connecticut River watershed became the Silvio O. Conte National Fish and Wildlife Refuge. Here's Larry Kaplan singing River Up, River Down.

10 miles back we were making good time. Oh, what a way to grow older. River up, river down, tied in a bar to cross over. 10 miles back we were making good time. Oh, what a way to grow older. Hartford Dock on a Sunday morn, ain't got time for the sermon. Got a good dry hold full of Springfield coal, got a firebox kicking to start her. Connecticut turns at the Middletown Bar, then it's straight down the river to Haddam. The steamboat dock past Joshua Town, then Saybrook Point.

Oh, what a way to grow older. Wind blows hot in the midday sun, goddamn gasoline engine. Silver from another fish kill makes you wonder about your own condition. Keep an eye on that river and the broken up trees. Bars grow their own kind of gardens. Driftwood forests and the riverman's grave. Transom and rudders and anchors. River up, river down. Tide and a bar to cross over. 10 miles back.

skull. She's a laughing at me, says you can't keep on boating forever. Some poet fella says he's crossing the bar, but he ain't spent time on this river. But he ain't felt nothing like the hush of the night when you're making 3 knots in slack water. You plan every run by

boats get you thinking, so I'm thinking again. 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But all that I wanted at the end of the year was to see her afloat in December, to know that her wake touched the length of the shore, so the land that I love will remember.

That was Larry Kaplan singing River Up, River Down. Rack 'em Up, Eddie, written and sung for us by Cy Khan, takes place in a pool hall. A rack is a geometric form, usually triangular, used to assist in setting up balls in pool games. Rack 'em Up would be the call to set up for another game. Straight pool is a call pocket game, meaning the player must indicate the intended ball and pocket on every shot. That's what the singer is doing with the lyrics, five in the corner and two in the side. When he says he's running the table, it means he's putting every ball where he says he will put it without his opponent ever having a chance to shoot. But being lucky or skilled in pool doesn't mean the same will be true with your love life.

0: That was Cy Khan singing Rack 'em Up, Eddie. While there are some people who are early risers, there are many of us who find it hard to get up in the morning. Sweet Honey in the Rock has some pointed words for us in their lively, finger-snapping song, Still Gotta Get Up in the Morning. Sweet Honey in the Rock is an all-woman, African-American, a cappella ensemble. They are a three-time Grammy Award-nominated troupe who express their history as African-American women through song, dance, and sign language. Though we can't experience the sign language over the air, we get their point.
1: Well,

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0: Stand Up is the title of our next song and a phrase where up changes the meaning of a word. In this case, the phrase is a verb meaning to rise to a standing position. It can also mean to remain sound and intact under stress, attack, or close scrutiny, or to fail to keep an appointment with someone. Add another preposition and you got stand up to, stand up for, or stand up with. Add a hyphen and you've got adjectives for collars or comics. The song Stand Up was written by Jim Woodland and is sung for us by Brian Peters. It's a song of hope and encouragement.

That was Brian Peters singing Stand Up. We're a little late in the year for this song by David Mallet called Greenin' Up. But that's okay. It's a fun song. David Mallet says, I used to have an old horse, and he took great joy in the month of May. I always thought this was the kind of poem you might find written on the outhouse wall. David Mallet is an American singer-songwriter, best known for The Garden Song, inch by inch and row by row. Here's David Mallet.

That was David Mallett singing Greenin' Up. Here's a fun traditional lyric that Pete Seeger wrote a tune for and made a song that always brings a smile in our retirement community. Doug McLennan has modified the lyric to be even more positive for those of us seniors who don't eat a good breakfast and go back to bed. Mark Dvorak sings Get Up and Go for us from his CD, Just Something My Grandma Used to Sing.

That was Mark Dvorak singing Get Up and Go. The words of Possum Up a Gum Stump have a teasing sexual connotation, but otherwise they are keyed to the rhythm of the song. A gum stump is the stump of a sweet gum tree, a valuable forest tree in the southeastern United States. It's a popular ornamental tree in temperate climates, and is recognized by the combination of its five-pointed star-shaped leaves and its hard, spiked fruits. American possum are North America's only marsupial north of Mexico. They eat an amazing number of ticks and are immune to nearly every kind of snake venom. We have Possum Up a Gum Stump, played by Tom Sauber on clawhammer, banjo, Brad Lefwich on fiddle and vocal, and Alice Gerard beating fiddlesticks. Fiddler Hyder Colvin of Strong, Arkansas, first recorded this song in 1929 as Rabbit Up a Gum Stump. Here are Tom, Brad, and Alice singing Possum Up a Gum Stump.

0: That was Tom, Brad, and Alice singing Possum Up a Gum Stump.
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0: Eddie Pennington sings The Pig Got Up for us next. It's a song from the Temperance Wars of the late 19th century, though many versions of it have been recorded since then. I found a version with a chorus and later verses in which the pig is followed by a cow, a dog, and a goat in succession. Each of the animals has the same reaction.

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1: That was Eddie Pennington singing The Pig Got Up. Next, we have two sea songs involving anchors. First, a song from the Great Lakes, the largest body of fresh water in the world. It's a capstan shanty called Heave Her Up, sung by the Johnson Girls. The capstan was a large, man-powered winch in the days of sail. It was used to raise the anchor. The men walked around and round the winch, pushing on rods sticking out from it to give them leverage. There were actually three parts to the process. First, the anchor chain was pulled on board enough to position the ship over its anchor. Then, they had to work extra hard to bust the anchor free of the bottom, which was often thick mud. You'll hear the words, "bust her," in the song. As soon as the anchor is free of the bottom, it is away, or putting weight on the anchor chain, and the ship can now move. The third part is bringing the anchor up.

That was the Johnson Girls singing Heave Her Up. Our Anchor is Up to the Bow is one of the songs that James Madison Carpenter collected from Jimmy Cronin in London. The song says, our topsails are well sheeted home. To sheet home means to haul up on a sheet, the rope controlling the sail, until the sail takes its proper shape. The melody of the song is often associated with songs about Ratcliffe Highway. There is one in Palmer's The Oxford Book of Sea Songs, for example. However, the text of our song evokes a more sentimental flavor of a broadside ballad, The Country I'm Leaving Behind. So Bob Walzer, who sings it here for us, added a few verses from the broadside. By the way, the lovely percussion you hear is made by the dancing feet of Julie Young, Bob Walzer's wife. Here is Our Anchor is Up to the Bow.

That was Bob Walzer singing Our Anchor is Up to the Bow. We conclude today's show with a song, Come Fill Up Your Glasses. The lyrics were composed by Peggy Seeger in the early 1960s. It's sung here by Len Graham, who set it to a new melody. It's a song that calls for respect for everyone, an idea that has special relevance today. Here is Irish singer Len Graham singing, Come Fill Up Your Glasses.

That was Len Graham singing Come Fill Up Your Glasses. And that ends our What's Up program. Thank you for listening to Glad for Trad with Dennis and Judy Cook and Doug McLennan. We'd love to hear from you. You can email us at trad@judycook.net. That's trad@judycook.net. 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
1: 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This is Freedom from Strife, and I don't know if I was supposed to be on the air last week or not, but I was. And I tried to use the time to squash together 25 YouTube video ideas that I would use if I were to, and I will, it's not if I will, but I will use to start my YouTube channel with. And they had to do with kind of a very specific topic, one which is very important to me, and that has to do with unity, you know, the oneness of, in this case, the church. So my perspective is that for those that are believers, they are the church already. You know, it's not like you join a church, you are the church. There's no such thing in my mind as joining a church. You already are a member of the church. So I thought about this, and I thought, well, like a message in a bottle, I'm just going to put it out there on my YouTube channel. If it has some impact, because if what I say is true, pretty much all of Christianity just dissolves away. It just goes away. And what's left is just the believers, you know, outside of all the organizations that have grown up over time around them, and which I don't think is biblical at all. You know, that there are these ideas that there could be groups that are named after, say, a particular doctrine or a particular person, in such a way that that divides them from others who are likewise believers. You know, think how that sounds in a way, you know, if you are woke in this way, that if all Christians really are one, and oneness is kind of the start, you know, it is the default of all believers, for us to take another name, you know, and say, well, I'm a Lutheran, you're a Presbyterian or something. Well, just think how terrible that is. That's just like a tragic kind of situation. So anyway, I did mention last week, there was one of the 25 had to do with this word Ramsgate. And I thought I could kind of, you know, conjure up in my mind what that was about, but I realized I didn't really remember. I knew it had something to do with somebody called William Kelly, who was one of the notable men among the Plymouth Brethren, but I didn't really know what. So I finally found it, and I found it in a history of the Brethren movement. It's called A Historical Sketch of the Brethren Movement by Harry Ironside. But before I get into that, I have to give some context, some historical context. If you're not interested, that's okay. You know, if this isn't your cup of tea, you know, you're not really interested in the Bible, or maybe, or if you're not interested in, if you're not a Christian and you're not really interested in what Christians, you know, how they should be related to each other, that's okay, I understand. But if even so, it may be worth your while to listen just to get some idea of what the history of this whole thing is, you know, even as an outsider. But in the beginning, like, you know, you had these apostles, like the Apostle Paul and the Apostle Peter and John the Apostle. And in particular, Paul the Apostle was very active in raising up these little congregations or groups of people, you know, that he called ecclesias, or ecclesias. And the word ecclesia is the word we translate church in most modern English translations, in fact, just about any modern or not modern English translation. But that in itself is problematic, because the word in the Greek, which is ecclesia or ecclesia, however you want to pronounce it, it means called out ones, or just the called out. And the word church comes from a totally different Greek word and has more the idea of like the Lord's sanctuary or something like that. So how in the world the word church ever kind of wormed its way into the English translations? I don't know. But now it's just such a part of our vernacular when we're talking about this that even if it's not the most accurate word to use, just because it has been used in all these Bible translations and just because it has been used by all the English writers on the matters of Christianity, we still use that word, even though ecclesia is a word in the English dictionary. We could have just used the word ecclesia. Spanish speakers use the word iglesia, which is, you know, much closer to the Greek. Yet for some reason, we are settled with this word church and instead of ecclesia, which just means outcalled. So right off the bat, we're kind of, it's an uphill battle, it seems like. But the only person I know of who translated differently would have been maybe John Nelson Darby. He translated the Bible into French and German and English, which is no mean feat. And he used the word assembly instead of church in his translation for the word ecclesia, which is, again, the word we use. That's the Greek word that is, how would you say it, the concomitant or the matching word in English. We use the word church for ecclesia, again, which just means the outcalled. Now, in the beginning, when churches first were raised up, Paul was very strong. Perhaps in his 14 letters, you know, he wrote like half the books in the New Testament, but often they are just letters to churches, you know, that he had labored with or raised up, or in the case of Rome, I don't think he'd ever been there yet, but he addressed his own workers, Timothy and Titus, telling them in every church, you know, where there's a new group of people meeting together as believers in Jesus, there should be a group of leaders that are appointed. And these leaders, this group of leaders in every church, in every city, they were called elders or presbyters in the Greek. So, and they were also referred to as overseers, or the word in the Greek is it's like episcopic or episcopes, or anywhere it's episcope is literally overseer, you know, and this is often this office is often referred to as the office of bishop for some reason, but bishop is really being used for that word episcope or overseer. But in the Bible, these two words are equivalent because they're referring to the same person. The group that are called the bishops or overseers is the same group that are called the presbyters or elders. And that was the case for, you know, in the beginning. It changed so that today, you know, if somebody is called an Episcopalian and another person is called a Presbyterian, you'd think they'd be able to say, yeah, oh, you're an Episcopalian. Well, I'm a Presbyterian. That's the same thing. But it's not anymore because soon after the apostles, after that first group of workers that worked with Jesus personally and then went out to raise up churches and teach the Bible or whatever, after that group began to pass away, the second group, there was one person that was kind of a leading light in that group in the second century, I believe. His name was Ignatius, and his contemporary was Polycarp. And Ignatius and Polycarp, they knew each other, and they had both been kind of raised up at the feet of John the Apostle. And Ignatius got this be in his bonnet about there should be among the elders or the presbyters or the bishops or the this group of leaders in every city, one should be selected to be the leader, like the leading elder, and he should be called the bishop or overseer. So now instead of having among this group of leaders, everybody wearing two hats, but they all wore the same two hats. Now you have one person that gets to wear the hat of bishop in that locality, in that church, in that city. And he is becomes the leading elder. He has kind of the final say. And this is not in the Bible, this development. This is something that Ignatius just kind of engineered on his own. And he wrote all these letters to all these churches. I think, how many did he write? Like 7 letters? I've read them and, you know, translated. Some of them he writes to churches and cities that are in the Bible, like Ephesus. I think others are churches we aren't aware of from the Bible, like Miletus, I think. But I can't remember now. But to all these churches, he really pushes this matter. You have to take among this group of leaders in your town, the elders, or the presbyters, or the bishops. You have to take one and make him the bishop over all the other leaders. And this opened the door, and I know he probably had a good heart in this, right? He's thinking, well, I see persecution coming. I see that if persecution hits, it would be helpful to have one, you know, person in every city that's kind of like the exemplar, maybe, I don't know. Also, he probably was concerned about uniformity, some way to kind of maintain a kind of organization among churches, maybe. But this turned out to be very, that grew something that didn't exist before. That's not from the New Testament. But it did kind of spawn, if you don't mind me using that word, it just came out, this hierarchy that now that you had one person leading every local congregation, among those leaders, one was chosen to lead.

churches follow his lead. I think Polycarp wrote also, I think I read a letter of Polycarp's, and he doesn't push the matter bishop at all. In fact, the only city that Ignatius didn't mention the matter of raising up someone to be the bishop was the city in which Polycarp was, because he wrote that. I can't remember if that was Rome or where. But anyway, so you have this development so that over time, the idea of who's a bishop and who's an elder, or who's a bishop and who's a presbyter, or who's an overseer and who's an elder, these two terms came to mean separate things. In the case that the bishop or overseer was higher than the elder, the presbyter. So with this development, while it kind of probably fostered organization among all the congregations, it's not in the Bible. It's just not there. In the Bible, it seems like all the congregations, the churches, are kind of, they stand together, they recognize each other, they fellowship together, but there's no such thing as like one church, at least not that I can tell, unless maybe James in Jerusalem tried this, I don't know. But there's no, at least among the churches Paul raised up, there's no idea that one church is like the headquarters, or there's one church that becomes like the central church. All the churches, no matter how big or small they are, they all are considered churches, equally churches. And this is kind of supported even in the book of Revelation, where you have seven churches for the seven cities mentioned in the beginning. And every church is a lampstand. Every church is a golden lampstand equally, no matter how big, how bad, how weak, how strong, how praiseworthy, how struggling, how much they are struggling. They're all equally lampstands. And they're all equally connected by the Spirit as the flames of that are upon the lampstands. So anyway, I'm trying to give context here as to why I'm going to be talking about Ramsgate. So over time, as the Catholic Church developed, the Roman Catholic Church, the word Catholic just means universal. So I have to be careful to use the word Roman Catholic, even though it is kind of, what do you call that when you have two different opposite things in the same word? I can't remember what that is. Because if it's universal, it's universal. But if you say Roman Catholic, then it's not universal anymore. But in the West, in the Latin-speaking churches, the Roman Catholic Church kind of developed its hierarchy and kind of ruled over all the believers in that area. And then in the East, in the Greek-speaking churches, after the Great Schism, the Orthodox churches, even though they never developed a pope, but they still had areas like that were governed by bishops and, you know, metropolitans, I think is what they use the term. So over time, what about the people that didn't want to be Roman Catholics? Or what about the people that didn't want to be in the Orthodox assemblies? There were people that met outside of this, and many Christians kind of look for this thread from the very beginning of the very first churches in the New Testament. Were there any that were still following that pattern outside of the Roman Catholic Church, outside of the Orthodox congregations, outside of whatever, you know, organizations rose up? Were there any that were maintaining that kind of independence? And it does seem like there were. It's hard to kind of it's hard to pinpoint some of what they were, because we know them by their writings against them. You know, maybe Roman Catholic theologians were writing against them, so they painted a certain picture of these people that were not under their, you know, under their auspices. So they were meeting independently. Whether these developed into groups called the Albigenses or whatever they were throughout time, what they really believed, it's kind of hard to say. But there were always these groups that were outside. And to my mind, you know, perhaps they were meeting as the New Testament churches still. But
sometime around

0: 1620 or 1720? I think around 1720. For some reason, every century, it's around in the decades around the 20. But at around 1720, of course, over time, you had the state churches, you had the Catholic Church, you had that break, the Protestant break, through Luther and others, Calvin and John Knox, and the Anabaptists. You have these groups that did break away from the Catholic Church in protest, and that's why it's called the Protestant kind of revolution. Even though what developed out of that were state churches, still it wasn't really independent churches, although the Anabaptists, I guess you could say, were independent. But so you have this situation where the Catholic Church kind of maintained this monolithic control, not just of the church religious sphere, but also even the political sphere. And to the point where everything was governed through the hands, literally, even I would say, of the priesthood. So if you want to be right with God, I don't know how much this is still true, but maybe it is, you had to be right with the priest, because it was through the priest you could, only through the priest you could have final unction. Only through the priest was the bread turned into the body of Christ, you know, for you to take. And you know, the wine, it could only be taken through the hands of the priest, which again, this, or is this in the Bible? I can't find it. And only through the priest, you know, forgive me, Father, have I sinned? You know, you could bring confession and be absolved. And it's only, all this power was centered through the priesthood of the Roman Catholic Church. So people were kind of held it by that. And Martin Luther challenged that, of course, along with some others. He said, where do you see that in Scripture? And his big thing was, well, I only care about what's in Scripture, and it's by faith alone, you know, not by works. So there was this big upheaval in Europe that was led by these few Reformation leaders. And over time, what grew up around this was just, it turned into another system, mainly the state churches. So you had the state church in Sweden, the state church in Germany, the state church in England, you know. And if you didn't want to be under that, you would be in trouble too. Because like in England, if you were someone that didn't agree to meet according to the Common Book of Prayer or use that, then you'd be in trouble. In fact, people were tortured or even killed because they didn't agree to meet with the way of the Church of England. And you had situations and the people fled, right? They fled to Holland or they fled to America to start. And that's how some of the colonies actually began in America, was by these people who were separatists. They didn't want to be part of that organizational scheme. And you'd think over time someone would just finally be able to get back to the New Testament way of doing things, right? Well, it does seem like in the Church of Scotland in the early 1700s, like around 1720, I'm trying to remember what their names were. It seems like John Glass and somebody else. I know there were the Haldane brothers. They came a little bit afterwards. I'm sorry, I don't have the best memory, but there was this effort to kind of return to meeting as independent assemblies in towns and just being led by a group of elders again, and just receive all believers. As long as you're a believer, that's good enough. You didn't have to ascribe to any creed or something like that. You didn't have to pass any tests as long as you believed in Jesus as the one who died on the cross for your sins and rose again. I believe that was good, you know, and then you were received in just the fellowship. And then after about 100 years further on, around the 1820s, you had a group of people meet in Dublin, Ireland. I think they're J.G. Bellett, Edward Cronin, Anthony Norris Groves, just like three or four people. They got together in Dublin. Again, the idea being, you know what? We're just brothers. We're not going to meet here as anything other than brothers. And eventually, was he an Irish churchman, or did he work for the Church of England in Ireland? But anyway, his name was John Nelson Darby, and he joined with that, and he became quite a influential figure among them. But this kind of simple way of meeting kind of took hold. So over time, this group, which came to be known as the Plymouth Brethren, because one of their largest assemblies was located in Plymouth, England, where Benjamin Newton taught, I guess. But they tried to just follow the Bible, you know. They just tried to just... There was no clergy among them. There was no clergy-laity system. Anybody could speak in the meetings, which was a big thing back then. There was a group of elders that led, and they recognized other groups that were also just meeting as churches outside of the Church of England or outside of the Church of Scotland or Church of Ireland or whatever it was, and no longer under that control, but just feeling like, you know, we're just going to follow the Spirit. And that was a big deal. So Ramsgate, that I talked about last week, was within this context of this group of Christians at that time, which are often referred to as the Plymouth Brethren. Now, the Plymouth Brethren have had an impact on Christianity all out of proportion to their numbers. John Nelson Darby was the person from whom we get the word rapture. In other words, this whole idea there's a pre-tribulation rapture or whatever. This whole teaching came largely to us through the Brethren, and also this notion of there are different dispensations. And anyway, I don't want to get into all that. But mainly from the side of church, just what a church is, you know. They seem to really care about that, that in a city, all the believers are just one body. You know, this is in the Bible. All believers are part of the one body of Christ, and that is the church, or the ecclesia is the body of Christ. There's only one. So no matter how many Christians there are, you're only going to have one body, and that is seen in where people live. So yeah, you'd have churches in that sense, but there'd only be... It would be every church, wherever you are, would just be kind of an extension of that one body as made visible or manifested in your town. And the table, the idea of the Lord's Supper or the Lord's table was central to all this and to the brethren. Because Paul writes to the Corinthians that the bread that we partake of, is it not the fellowship of the body of Christ? And how we're all one, you know. So being one, we all partake of this one bread. And so the testimony of the table, or the bread and the wine, the communion cup, and the bread, the loaf, they're very much a testimony of the oneness of the body of Christ. So to them, the only real ground upon which believers could break this bread together would be the ground, the proper ground of the church. That gives you some context. So there is a town, from what I could understand after reading a little more on this in Ironside's book on his historical sketch of the Brethren movement, there was a town called, maybe there is still a town, I imagine, called Ryde. Let me see how that's spelled. I got the book right here. And what had happened, to give you a little background and show you how hard it is sometimes maybe to be one, there was somebody in this assembly in Ryde, and there was a law in England that you couldn't marry your brother's wife after, you couldn't marry, let's see, how does it go? You couldn't marry your deceased wife's sister. That's what it was. So if your wife dies, there was a law in England that you couldn't marry her sister. It was not legal, and even the, you know, apparently it was frowned upon many ways. However, on the continent of Europe, like in France, it was perfectly fine to marry your wife's sister after your wife, if your wife had passed away. So this gentleman Apparently his wife's sister, after his wife died, lived in France or somewhere like that. So he went there and he married her and he brought her back to England. He brought her back to this congregation in Ryde. And there is a big hoop-de-doo about this. Okay. And at the same time in Ryde, there was a Baptist congregation. And it was being overseen by somebody called Finch. It was his last name. And he had just gotten in touch with some people in London who were Plymouth Brethren. And he was very attracted to this idea of just meet as believers in the city. You know, drop all the names that divide, you know, all these denominational monikers. Just drop them and just meet as believers. He felt he had to do that. He felt constrained in his conscience. Through the testimony of the Bible, and you know, a lot of believers say they do want to be scriptural in the things they do, which when you think about it, most Christians aren't, because they still meet in these various ways that are divisive, are divided, and they don't seem to care about that for some reason. I don't know why, but anyway, in this town of Ryde, and we're talking now about about the time of the American Civil War. So the Brethren movement had been going on for about 40 years now in Europe and in England. So this person who was the leader of this Baptist congregation, he went back to his congregation in Ryde, where there was already a Brethren assembly that was kind of arguing about this case where this person had come back because he'd married his deceased wife's sister. He felt he had to explain to his congregation, his flock, you know, this is how I feel, this is the way I'm going to go. And, you know, I'm sorry, you know, if I have to do what I feel God is telling me to do, and this is what I feel led to do in my conscience. Well, it turns out his whole congregation agreed with him. So they decided, let's all do that. And so they were told, well, you have to go to the group that is already meeting in your town on this ground. You know, they're already having the Lord's table there on this ground of the church to maintain, you know, this. If you want to be right, you know, as the church, you got to maintain this oneness. So you need to go to this group. And for some reason, they had this practice where you had to apply individually for fellowship, you know. So it's like if you wanted to meet in that group, you had to kind of go to the elders and talk with them and kind of apply and say, you know, and they'd ask you questions, what you really do believe, I guess. I don't know. I don't know why they had to go through that process, but it seems to me that's where things get kind of messed up maybe. But before they could partake of the table, they all had to apply like that. Well, the person who had been the pastor of this Baptist group that he was trying to bring into oneness with these Christians meeting just as the assembly in Ryde already, he felt, you know, you guys are so messed up. I don't even want to get my people involved with you all. Because, you know, it seems to me like you're all bickering and you're so fleshy and, you know, everything's just a mess here. Why would I want to bring my people in to be with you? So he decided he was just going to meet nearby in, you know, some other place in town, and they would have the Lord's table there, and they would just start meeting as the church there without their Baptist name or anything. Well, then one of the very beginning leaders, Edward Cronin, as you remember, he was one of the names I mentioned, who actually was one of the three or four people that were there in the very first get-together of the Brethren in the 1820s. He kind of blessed this. You know, he said, oh, yeah, Finch, I guess was the name, right, or the person in the Baptist group that decided they were just going to drop all that and just meet as Christians now and ride. Yeah, I understand. That's fine. You know, just go ahead and have the table. And I understand. You know, I understand why you're doing it. Well, this just created a huge brouhaha. The Brethren had already been through this huge thing about how to maintain their oneness among the different churches when, because if one congregation wouldn't receive somebody, and this actually did happen. For some reason, they were kind of excommunicated. I don't know why. But this father and son then went to another congregation. I think they're excommunicated from Plymouth. And then they went to Bristol. And they didn't call themselves like the church in the city. They called themselves after the chapel, the actual physical street they met on, even though there was only one leadership in that town. Maybe they met in different chapels. So in this case, it was Bethesda Chapel. And the leaders in that chapel were some very famous, particularly George Mueller. He's famous among Christians today because of his life of faith and how he prayed for everything. And by faith, he raised up these orphanages, and they grew to taking care of thousands of orphans and supporting all these missionaries, including James Hudson Taylor, just through faith. In other words, he would just pray. He never asked for money for anybody. He would just, oh, we need bread. So he'd pray, and they'd all pray, and you know, they saw it happen over and over again. Things just took place, you know, right on time. So he kind of built this whole testimony up of his of faith, you know, like nobody else had. And yet he was condemned by the leaders in Plymouth because they had received these this father and son that had been kicked out of Plymouth. And they, I guess they interviewed Henry Craik and George Mueller, who were kind of some of the elders in Bristol at Bethesda Chapel. They interviewed this father and son, I think it was, and they didn't see there was a real problem, so they just let them, you know, take the Lord's, the bread and the wine in Bristol at Bethesda Chapel. Well, this caused a big problem in Plymouth with Bethesda Chapel or Bristol, so that they kind of excommunicated the whole church in Bristol. This was persona non grata to the church in Plymouth. To this day, you know, Bethesda is kind of like a terrible word. Just even for the bad taste it leaves because of the terrible things that happened, how many people's hearts were broken over this and families were broken and brothers that had walked together, you know, in oneness for years, all of a sudden found themselves unable to break bread together anymore because of this decision by Plymouth to excommunicate or exclude the entire congregation in Bristol from any kind of fellowship with them. And then they forced all the other churches to decide, are you going to be with Bethesda Chapel in Bristol? Are you going to be with us? So that divided all the churches because Plymouth, I think, kind of forced this issue. If you accept, you know, brothers from Bristol and to visit, you know, and even break bread with you, we can't break bread with you because we are no longer breaking bread with them. And this became like a pattern so that all these groups began to divide over issue after issue after issue like this and kind of demand that everybody else decide if they were with them or not. So it was just horrendous. You know, these divisions, groups got smaller and smaller, and more issues. But that was later. But this started with Bethesda. That's why, you know, Garrison Keillor on Prairie Home Companion, he grew up Plymouth Brethren. I think even in one of his monologues, he mentions, you know, how they would still argue about Bethesda. You know, and this is like 150 years later. Who else was a Plymouth Brethren? Oh, Bono of U2 became a believer through the Plymouth Brethren in Dublin, even though I think his mom or his dad, one was Catholic and one's Protestant. But he himself became a Christian through some Plymouth Brethren. But anyway, so back to Ride. Okay, this is after the whole Bethesda thing. So everybody's already looking out for everybody else. Hey, who are you fellowship? Are you breaking bread with who? So what happened in Ride, again, was, remember, you had this Baptist pastor, and he was attracted to this whole idea of just meeting as believers in the city and where you are. Drop all the other stuff. Let's just all be one in our cities where we live as the body of Christ. So he decided he'd do that. And then when he brought it up with his congregation, that's what he was going to do. They all decided they were going to do it as a group. So he took his group that he had been shepherding, right, the Baptist group. he took them again to this group that was meeting as just the church in Ryde, I guess. Quite honestly, I know it's called Ramsgate for some reason, but I don't know if Ramsgate's referring to another town. But anyway, Ramsgate's a name associated with all this. So after Edward Cronin kind of blessed this pastor to just meet separately from the messed up congregation that was meeting as the church in Ryde. So basically now you have two Lord's tables in the city Ryde, two bread breaking meetings. And to many believers, this just voids, it violates the whole principle of what they were doing, which was just to be one and break one bread regardless, you know, what was going on. We're just going to be one. You know, and I know their argument was there was already somebody there meeting on the ground, breaking bread. You should just join them instead of starting your own, because basically you're just starting the whole division process all over again. That's the history of Christianity, which is by dividing from one another and all everybody having their own table. Cronin, after he blessed this meeting of this Baptist person, his name was Finch, right, in Ryde, he went back to his town. And I think his town was, what was it? Kennington. He went back to Kennington, which was his home church. And when they heard that he had blessed this second table in this town, this second bread breaking meeting, you know, where they had the bread and the wine separate from the group that was already there. In other words, kind of not on that ground of oneness that you would think they would take, you know, regardless how messed up they are, they're still there and they're still trying to meet as the church there. You should just join them, right? But he was so concerned about the situation there, he didn't feel like he could bring his people into that messed up situation. So they just met separately, which, you know, it does defeat the whole purpose of trying to be one. So anyway, when Cronin went back to his home church of Kennington and they'd heard what had happened, they excommunicated Cronin. And remember, Cronin was one of the founding members of the entire movement. So he had to sit in the back of the meetings, weeping when they were all breaking bread. He couldn't partake of that bread. He could be in the meeting and sit in the back, I guess, like an observer, but he couldn't actually partake of the bread with his brothers and sisters there because they had kicked him out from the table aspect of it because he had blessed what they considered a divisive table in Ryde. I hope it makes sense kind of to you. Now, this is going to ripple out. It did. It just kept rippling out. And eventually, some of the people in Kennington, where Cronin met, maybe it wasn't there, maybe it was somewhere else, but it doesn't matter. The point is, some other, whether it was in Cronin's home church of Kennington or whether it was some other place, maybe that was Ramsgate, somebody got it in their head that they were going to support Cronin. They felt, you know what, if he came here, we'll break bread with him. Well, part of the group felt that way and part of the group didn't feel that way, so they divided over that. There was one group went to one hall and another group went to another hall. So you can see the pattern. And that's why among the brethren, the Plymouth brethren, to this day, they're referred to as open brethren or exclusive or closed brethren. The open brethren are those that pretty much just receive everyone. They don't, I guess, you know, Harry Ironside, he was open brethren. So what he wrote, he condemned that idea that was wrong for him to have a separate table. He said, what's the big deal? That's how they started anyway, was by separating themselves. You know, his point was, you know, when Cronin and Bellett and Anthony Norris Groves and John Nelson Darby first met together and started this movement, they were separating themselves. That was the whole point. So here you have a case in Ryde where this Baptist leader wants to take his congregation to stand in a certain way, and he saw that there was what he felt was not a great situation in the group that was already there. He felt there was too much bickering going on, maybe there was immorality, who knows. So he separated himself, and you know, that's good, you know, he felt that's okay. But I don't, if you were to ask me, how can you justify any kind of division like that, where you decide, well, there's already somebody meeting here on this way that I want to meet. You know, I want to meet just as the church where I am, as the one body of Christ. I just want to break bread, you know, in oneness with all the believers. If they're my brothers and sisters, I'm just going to receive them at the table, just like a family would, you know. Who can, you know, there's a lot goes on in a family, but, you know, you're all still one family. You don't choose your brothers or sisters. You don't choose their backstories or their personalities or their foibles or their strengths. Or you don't choose any of that. They're just your family. So I personally do feel like it was wrong for that Baptist preacher Finch to start a separate Lord's Table meeting in that same city. He should have just joined in, you know, and trusted God. You know, these are the people that God has in the city. So it's a good kind of story to kind of point to why sometimes it is not that easy as you think it would be to just be Christians meeting together in the city we're in, because you're going to deal with personalities. You're going to deal with doctrinal different kind of perspectives. You're going to deal with issues that some people will feel are important. You know, oh, that's bad, and another person may feel like, oh, it's not that bad. So it is a challenge in that sense. But the testimony of the oneness is that, in spite of all that, we're still one body. Because if you've received Jesus as your Savior, if you believe in that He rose from the dead, that He died for your sins, He has received you. So who are we to reject anyone whom Christ has received? And Paul himself makes this point, I believe, to the Romans. He says, maybe it was Romans 14. The point is that as believers, if we want to break bread with other believers and partake of that one loaf upon which, you know, that table really does stand upon the ground of the church. So if we're meeting upon the ground of the church and we want to partake of that one bread, we had better be sure that we really are just meeting as the believers where we are and not making any demands beyond what are the most basic things, you know, which according to Ephesians 4, there's one Lord, one faith, one baptism, one God and Father of all. There's one Spirit. There's one body. There's one hope of our calling. That's it. You know, if you believe that Jesus rose from the dead, if you believe He died for your sins, if you believe that there's one God, if you have a hope, you know, because of your faith in the coming age, you know, after death, all these are really basic things. Yeah, you know, these are kind of the elements of our oneness. But if you add to it, start adding different things. Oh, plus this, you have to believe in whatever, a certain kind of baptism, or you got to believe in speaking in tongues, or you got to believe in, that's where things get difficult, because you're adding stuff in, you know, or you got to receive this ministry, or you got to reject that ministry, or all these things. So the church has to be very general in order for this to work. You have to be pretty general in terms of receiving believers. You can't be too picky. You can't say, I will only receive this person as my brother, but I won't receive that person because he just doesn't fit the way I am. He's too different. He listens to a different kind of music, you know, or I just can't relate to him. Well, he's still your brother. So anyway, that's kind of interesting. I thought about Ramsgate. That's why I brought it up. Because the Plymouth Brethren, they had a big impact on later groups that still tried to take this way of the one body of Christ, the one church. Watchman Nee, for instance, who's a well-known name among many Christian circles today, in the 1920s. So you had the 1720s with the Glass and the Haldane brothers and, I can't remember, Sandeman, that was the other name, Sandeman. Out of the Church of Scotland. And then in the 1820s, you had this kind of movement out of Dublin, Ireland, which spread to the continent and England and America, which we've referred to today as the Plymouth Brethren. You can see the struggles they had. And then in 1920, In a very similar way, a few brothers got together in China in a graveyard, I think, and they just felt like, you know what, let's just get together outside of the denominations. Let's leave the denominations, just meet as brothers, and, you know, let's get away from the headquarters thing. Let's get away from the, you know, you got to follow this set of rules. Let's just stand together. Let's, you know, let's see if there can be a way that we can just be together and begin to meet as the church in our city. Not this kind of church or that kind of church. Let's just meet as the church in our city, because nobody else is doing it. If anybody else was doing it, we would join them. But if nobody else is doing it, let's do that and begin to stand here as the representative of the one body of Christ. Well, this started in 1920-something in some city in China, and Watchman Nee was there and a couple others. And this grew into the whole, I guess today it's called the Little Flock Movement, although I don't know why, I guess maybe it was referred to. But Watchman Nee was greatly influenced by the Plymouth Brethren and T. Austin Sparks. And he himself was like a third-generation Christian, maybe a Methodist or something like that. So when the communists took over China in the 1950s, there had already been hundreds of churches raised up like this, and just meaning as the local church or the church in their city. And so after the communists took over, many, you know, left for Taiwan, and then in Taiwan, the church in Taipei just exploded at that time. But anyway, all these churches, they went underground. Some of them today are part of the Three Self Movement in China. Some of them remained unregistered, and therefore because they are unregistered, they do come under persecution by the government. But there are many today, many such churches, not just in China, not just in the Far East, because a lot of workers went out with this kind of message, you know, to many places like Malaysia or the Philippines or so on. But it came to the United States, first, both the West and the East Coast. And there are certain places today that are trying to meet like this. It's hard to explain themselves because it seems to be the knee-jerk reaction is that, how come you say you're the church and we're not? You know, well, we're not. It's not like that. It's just we're trying to meet according to the vision, the realization given through the New Testament is that we are just one body. We can't divide ourselves. And therefore, we just meet as Christians where we live. We don't take any name, and it does make it hard to pinpoint, you know, for people who we are, because we don't have a name, you know, because we're just the Christians where we live. We're not the local church, you know, capital L, capital C, or we're not this or that. We're just meeting as the Christian, you know, the church, and where we are, and we're meeting just to receive all believers. And if you're in a group and you say, well, I'm a Lutheran, well, you say so. I don't see that. I just see you as, you know, a fellow member of the body in the city where I live. So that's kind of how I take it. And it's been helpful to me, I think. And this is why this is a very important item in my life. From the day I became a Christian, it became evident to me, and I was 18 at the time, that something was messed up in Christianity, because I couldn't figure out why everybody was all meeting separate, you know. On one street, you could have like these different groups calling themselves each a church, and they're all separated from each other. Just the whole thing looks so bizarre to me. And I really began to, it bothered me until I began to hear about this as the real solution, which is just drop it, step outside of the boundaries, step outside of those organizations, you know, that call themselves churches but aren't. There's no such thing in the Bible as a Presbyterian church, Lutheran church, community, Congregationalist church, Church of Christ even, capital, you know, that, according to Paul, that's not even, no. You just are the believers where you meet, as you are the body of Christ. The believers are one. So just revert to your default mode that is spiritually established through the death of Christ on the cross, through which he broke down the middle wall partition to make all of us one, instead of building new partitions or remaining in those partitions, just remove from that. And spontaneously, you find yourself with whoever else as just standing there as the believers in where you live. And that's how I meet. I really do. Anyway, I haven't said anything. I haven't played any public service announcements, so I owe you two. This is John Berglund on WOBC 91.5 FM Overland College and Community Radio. I don't know if anybody found that talk interesting. You can always email me at freedomfromstrife@gmail.com. I am going to play a couple PSAs because that's what we do here.
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0: So what would be my ultimate recommendation to those who are trying to find the church? Which, by the way, I've mentioned this a few times on the show, but I did go up and down the streets of Oberlin one summer day, about 90 homes, actually 90 doors, 80 or 90 doors, and just asked people, you know, knocked on the door, and I asked them, where's the church? I just wanted to know. And nobody gave me, the boot. They all tried to answer that question, you know, where they felt the church was. I wish, you know, like I had written down all the responses because it was really interesting, the answers. But my recommendation to anybody trying to find the answer to this question, you're not going to find it in Christianity, at least what I think of as Christianity, which are all the organized structures that have these names on them that can't be found in the Bible anywhere. They just kind of, this whole thing kind of took on a life of its own. And I don't feel God is the author of confusion. So I will leave you to decide what is the origin of all the division. But my exhortation would be just get out of it. Leave it and seek the Lord outside of it. You know, I understand people feel like they need fellowship, they need nourishment, you know, somebody to minister the word, and they need that, and okay, I get that. But I feel the need today is that this oneness could be reestablished in a way that, you know, Jesus says in John 17, I believe, chapter 17 of the Gospel of John, he prays his final prayer. And I think it's the last thing he prays really before he goes to die on the cross. And he says, he's asking God the Father on behalf of his disciples and those that would believe through the disciples after them. He prays that they all may be one. And I believe he prays this more than once. He prays that they all may be one, even as he, Jesus, is in the Father and the Father's in him, that they all may be one. And he says that the world may know that you have sent me. So I think that's pretty clear, that we need to be one. And if there is something breaking us apart, you know, there's something holding us apart, we need to really ask, is that really necessary? Is there even such a thing, really? I mean, if there's something publicly going on that, you know, the church needs, there is such a thing as discipline in the church, no doubt. But anyway, I think that the real way to come back to the original blueprint in the New Testament is to get out of what is there today that is not of that blueprint. Just leave it. Get out of it. And we don't know what anything, you know, other than maybe we owe people, but we don't owe organizations. All right. This is John Berglund, Freedom from Strife. And again, if you want to email me, you can do so at freedomfromstrife@gmail.com. And I will, I don't know if I'll come back to this topic later. I don't know where the show after me is. I don't know. I thought Mark Reynolds had a show after me. They've been going through the Book of Romans or something. But, gosh, should I play a song? I don't have a song I really could play tonight. I played Washington Phillips Denominational Blues last week. But I think I'll just go home. And maybe one of these days I'll do my first 25 topics for this Concerning the Church channel on YouTube. And or I'll call it A Message in a Bottle or something like that, which is kind of what I wish this show was called. But I can't, I don't want to change that now. It's too late. Okay, good night from WOBC and Freedom from Strife with John Berglund. This is WOBC, Oberlin 91.5 FM. Oh, by the way, oh, I better wait a little while in case somebody comes in. I'm going to play something, just something random. Did you give? I don't want to turn the station off because somebody might come in. All right. How about something by Josh Garrels? Farther Along. I like Josh Garrels. Okay. After this song is done, I think I'll have to sign out if somebody doesn't come in.

0: Welcome to Glad for Trad with Dennis and Judy Cook on WOBC Oberlin, 91.5 FM, Oberlin College and Community Radio. Glad for Trad is a program of traditional songs and tunes, and those in the tradition, from Britain and America. 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Today's topic is the turning seasons. We must admit to having a preponderance of autumn into winter songs, but we promise a ray or two of sun.
1: Now, in mid-October, we begin to look for the signs. Will it be a hard winter like last year? The Firefox book, an anthology, celebrates the home life and creative history of Appalachia. Jan Harmon wrote Hard Winter, using words adapted from that book. It is sung here by Ann Dodson, Cindy Callett, Debbie Saran, and Sarah Ehrlich, members of the Quasimodal Chorus.

That was the Quasimodal Chorus singing Hard Winter. Next, we have three tunes played by Brian Peters, one of England's acknowledged masters of the melodeon and Anglo concertina. The first and last part of the medley is First Chill of Autumn, a tune that may make you feel chilly just listening to it. The other two are Peg Hugelston's Hornpipe and Northern Frisk.

That was Brian Peters playing First Chill of Autumn, Peg Hugelston's Hornpipe, and Northern Frisk. Here's a new single just released from Ocean Orchestra. It is The Leaves of Autumn, written by Jennifer Cutting for her friend and musical colleague, Grace Griffith. The song's lyrics speak to both the inevitability and the unexpected joys of change, and also to the tug of war in the human psyche between bitterness and gratitude, which echoes nature's tug of war between summer and winter, light and dark, life and seeming death.

0: That was Ocean Orchestra singing Leaves of Autumn.
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0: Dave Goulder wrote Boy in Winter as a series of images of an 8-year-old living through the dark months of a Highland winter. He wrote it for Ann Dodson of Camden, Maine, which can have some pretty cold, dark winters as well. Actually, the Highlands are darker, at about 57 degrees north latitude to Camden's 44. But Camden is colder, with an average January low at minus 10 degrees Celsius to the Highlands minus 2.

That was Dave Golder singing Boy in Winter. Graham Miles wrote, When the Snows of Winter Fall. The message is simple. The best things in life cannot be bought. In fact, they are priceless. The positive, optimistic tone of the lyrics is perfectly balanced by the evocative melody in this beautiful love song, sung here by Moira Craig, Sarah Morgan, and Carolyn Robeson.

And that was Moira Craig, Sarah Morgan, and Carolyn Robson, singing When the Snows of Winter Fall. In 1998, the group Hen Party consisted of Sarah Morgan, Heather Bradford, and Allison Muir. They closed their debut album, Nobody Here But Us, with Till the Spring Comes on the River, one of the many stirring and uplifting anthems from the pen of John Tams. It comes from a play about shipbuilding on the Clyde in Scotland, and expresses the feelings of the shipbuilders and their families when they hear that a new order has come in and the shadow of redundancy has been lifted, for a while at least.

That was Hen Party singing Till the Spring Comes on the River. Because the first 18 years of Peter Bellamy's life were spent on a farm, the simple agricultural almanac, The Season Round, was particularly dear to him. Of course, the song dates from older times, when the pace, even on the farm, was slower and more peaceful. The last verse, a protest song if ever I heard one, was probably added by Jim or Ron Copper, the fathers of Bob and Ron Copper, from whom the young tradition learned this song. Perhaps still more verses should be added in the same vein. The menace of the tractor to the old ways seems trifling now compared to the advent of genetic engineering and monocultures.

That was the Young Tradition singing The Season Round. Last Winter Was a Hard One was originally titled When McGinnis Gets a Job. This is a prime example of the workaday song composed by professional songsmiths, cast in comic parody, and aimed at the clubs and entertainment rooms of the city tenement neighborhoods in the late 19th century. This style used every expression, description, and word form of their main audience, recently arrived Irish immigrants, to express with wry humor the very difficult conditions they faced, including competition from even more recent Italian immigrants. This song was published in New York City by Mrs. Pauline Leider in 1880, with words by Jim O'Neill and music by Jack Conroy. It was sung with great success by Johnny Roach and was featured in one of the popular pocket-sized dime songsters of the day. Ronnie Gilbert and Joanna Kasdan do a fine job singing it here from the CD Folk Songs of the Catskills, a celebration of Camp Woodland.

That was Ronnie Gilbert and Joanna Kasdan singing Last Winter Was a Hard One. Mick Ryan, in addition to being a wonderful singer of traditional songs, has written several popular folk musicals. One of those, The Voyage, is about emigration to America in the mid-19th century. This next song, Long Hard Season, was written for that production, but was not included in it. Here are Pete Harris and Mick Ryan singing Long Hard Season.

0: That was Mick Ryan and Pete Harris singing Long Hard Season. 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
0: Dave Weber has written many wonderful songs. This is a love song, written for a festival workshop where the broad subject was renewal. Here are Dave Weber and Annie Fentiman singing New Season's Love.

That was Dave Weber and Andy Fentiman singing New Season's Love. Ken and Peta learned this from Northamptonshire farmer Jeff Wesley. The first three verses were written by Irish poet Joseph Campbell. Jeff added the fourth verse on the rational basis that there are four seasons in the year. Here are Ken Hall and Peta Webb singing The Seasons.

That was Ken Hall and Peter Webb singing The Seasons. We thought we'd leave you with a little bit of summer. Sumarizacumenin is a medieval English rota of the mid-13th century. The title translates approximately to Summer Has Come In or Summer Has Arrived. The song is composed in the Wessex dialect of Middle English. The year of composition is estimated to be about 1260. This rota is the oldest known musical composition featuring six-part polyphony, and is possibly the oldest surviving example of independent melodic counterpoint. Here are the English singers of London with Sumarizacumenin.

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1: Hello, it is 8 a.m., and you are listening to WOBC FM 91.5 Oberlin College and Community Radio. Let's see. I'm not the usual DJ for this morning, but I am taking over for my friend for today. So, yeah. Today I'm just gonna play some songs that I've been liking recently. Nothing too crazy, pretty chill. Yeah. Okay, you know what? We're gonna start with a little PSA. Shop small. Do you know that for every dollar you spend at Oberlin's small businesses, 67 cents stay in the community? Shopping small is helping our community thrive. Thank you for choosing to shop small. Okay, and off we go with the music.

That was My Girlfriend by TV Girl. And next up, we have Cry Baby by Cults. But first, we're going to do a little station ID. You are listening to WOBC FM 91.5, Oberlin College Community Radio. And we're going to do another PSA. Oberlin Writes, fiction at the Oberlin Public Library. The Fiction Writers Group meets every Tuesday in the Oberlin Public Library to encourage and promote writers and to allow them to share their work. Newcomers are always welcome. Okay, and now back to the music. Thank you.

That was Nude by Radiohead, and we're going to get a little bit more hype. 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

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That was Informer by Snow. And next up, we have Anthems by Charlie XCX.

That was Do the Act Like You Never Met Me by TV Girl. And to end off this program, thank you so much for listening. We have You Know What I Mean by Cults, and then Pier 4 by Claro.

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1: And you're listening to WOBC 91.5 FM, Oberlin College and Community Radio. Actually, the show at 8 o'clock, I came in, nothing, what was playing was just playing off the computer, nobody was here. So I inserted at that time the Cowsill's Hair and Take the Last Train to Clarksville by the Monkees and whatever followed. Okay, I owe everybody a song from last week. I was told by one of the co-hosts who came in after me said, where was your song you were going to play? And that's right, I remembered I was already feeling kind of despondent about that show for various reasons, and then that even kind of made me feel worse that I'd forgotten to sing a song like I'd been promised at the beginning of this fall semester. So I'm going to throw in a song really quick here that I owe you, and maybe I'll be able to work in a song later. I don't know. Let's see if I can get... Is this going to be... Get the creaking of the chair anyway, huh?

short song because I got a lot to pack in tonight. I promised last week I would put together 10 things I thought on the show over the past 8 years of doing it were worth bringing up. And I forgot I promised that. So at 5 o'clock tonight, I sat down to quickly write 10 things down, whatever came to my head, until 5:10 I finished. So maybe next week I'll do a little deeper digging and bring out 10 others that might be more or less worthy. I don't know. But that means I have to kind of give each one about 5 minutes. So I'm going to see how I can do that. Number one, I've been talking about alien abduction the last couple of weeks. And I had just read John Mack's Abduction. Now, John Mack was a Harvard professor, psychiatrist, winner of the Pulitzer Prize. He interviewed about 100, or he worked with about 100 people that claimed they'd been abducted. In the book, he gives 13 case studies. I was very impressed at the end of the book and a little bit discombobulated by it. But you know what? Afterwards, I thought, I'm not buying it. Not because the expense of it is so great, you know, to my sense of reality or my need to be socially accepted by others and not as a kook, or because of this consensus reality we share, or even because of, you know, just the weirdness of it all. That's not why I'm not buying it. It's, I'm not buying it because I just don't think it has the value that I thought it had after I read the book. Since then, I've read a book by Jacques Vallée, the world authority on UFOs. In that book, I'm trying to remember what it was called. It's the third in his trilogy, and I've ordered the other two. I'll read them, but I don't think his book had come out. It came out before John Mack's book, and in Vallée's book, he kind of looks down a little bit at this whole hypnotic regression thing. And I thought about it. You know what? In 1961, I think, was like, there was a very famous story about somebody who was abducted by aliens, a couple. I think it was in New Mexico or somewhere like that, or maybe not. Barney somebody. I don't know. I remember as a kid, I used to buy UFO magazines. And I even remember it from when I was a kid. So I think this is already a part of our culture, this idea of being abducted and what the inside of a craft, you know, supposedly looks like. So I don't know what these people under this hypnotic regression were really seeing, because dreams, you know, even dreams are based on what we see and hear. They're generated, and they seem very real too. So I think if we can generate things like dreams or even waking visions that seems so real, or even Charles Bonnet syndrome, you know, B-O-N-N-E-T, I think it is, people that are starting to lose their eyesight, they begin to see very vivid hallucinations. I don't know. And you may say, well, what of the physical sightings, you know, that accompany some of these abductions? In other words, there's independent witnesses, other people that see a UFO at the same time when this person who says they were abducted experienced the loss of time. And, you know, in other words, they had hours or minutes they couldn't account for. And then under hypnosis by people such as Bud Hopkins or John Mack or many others now that have done this to supposedly help these people that feel like something has gone on, they recount, you know, all these very vivid things that they couldn't supposedly remember. Well, I don't know. My feeling now is, after reading that Jacques Vallée book, I think the UFO phenomena, there's something definitely there going on. In his final book that I read this past week by Jacques Vallée, I think that was published like in 92 maybe, or 91, he does kind of fear that there are
agencies of the government that are using the UFO phenomena to do kind of psychological testing on populations by kind of staging events that make the people think they're seeing a UFO. But that doesn't mean he discounts UFOs themselves. Okay, that's my 5 minutes on that. Number two, quantum mechanics. I probably have talked more about quantum mechanics than I've talked about anything else on the show. And maybe not. Just because, like the UFO phenomena, it's so mind-bending when you get to the root of it. Basically, the main understanding or the way it's been interpreted over most of the 20th century is that, called the Copenhagen interpretation, Niels Bohr and Werner Heisenberg and so on, Wolfgang Pauli, is that nothing really exists in the way that we think of it as stuff. You know, usually we think of things we see as existing as stuff, right? But according to their interpretation of the data, nothing really exists in the way we think it does until it's observed or until it's measured. And even this has kind of a backward John Wheeler through his quantum eraser kind of thing, or his thought experiment was, he even, you know, showed that, well, if that's the case, you know, that you can see it based on what's called the double slit experiment. If you set up this kind of grand double slit experiment on Earth, and even looking back into time, like at a photon that's coming at us from, say, light years away, in other words, years ago, maybe even millions of years ago, that photon, in other words, would have had to know it was going to be measured, in other words, even in the past. So by observing, according to John Wheeler's kind of thought, I don't know if he really believed it or not, but this is what his famous thought experiment was, and it's been proven since then with experiments that you really can change the past by an experiment or an observation made today at the atomic level anyway. So this is, and there's been so many other things, you know, gosh, I don't know where to go with this all in 5 minutes, but there are other interpretations now. For those that want a deterministic kind of universe, you have the pilot wave interpretation, which David Bohm and John Bell kind of felt was more to their liking, because they didn't like the idea that everything that we look at is based on observations and probability, because what we do observe, according to the Copenhagen interpretation, can be in any one of many possibilities, particularly at the quantum level, in other words, like a photon or electron. If you're observing it or you're trying to measure it, where it's going to be is going to be based on a wave equation. And that wave equation, the Schrodinger wave equation, seems to be representing, although this is being challenged now, seems to be representing nothing but a wave of probability. In other words, it doesn't represent stuff or a physical wave at all. It just represents the likelihood of something happening in a certain place, or showing up, like an electron showing up in a certain place, or doing a certain thing at a certain time. So since that's the case, all that we live in is a universe that exists of potentials, you know, all these possibilities exist, but none of them really become real until a measurement is made or an observation is made. That's the Copenhagen interpretation. So this now, of course, then there was the many worlds view that came out with Hugh Everett, the many worlds view being that there is no real collapse of all the possibilities, what's called the wave function collapse. All these waves, this wave of possibilities doesn't really collapse, you know, upon observation, but all the possibilities take place and split off at the time of observation so that they are all existing in some world, so that there are many copies of us, and we're all doing exactly, not exactly, we're all doing something according to that wave of possibilities. It's taking place somewhere, it's just not in our world at this time. We see it as a kind of an event of one of possible, you know, almost random, whereas it's not really random, it's just one of the very
many possibilities according to the wave equation. I can't, no way to treat this any further in 5 minutes. So that's it. Ding, ding. Okay, number three. Two Americas. I did talk about this, and this I found very helpful to look at it this way, because this is kind of comes down to where we're at in this day and age, I think. And maybe it's always been this way. I see two Americas. One America values multiculturalism, diversity, and so on, and champions the need of anyone who's here. They have a right to be here and to celebrate, you know, their culture, their identity, whatever. The other America believes that America has a core set of values that besides diversity, and that core set of values is really something that is almost like a crystallization of all what they feel is the best of Western culture. So if in that America, in that view of America, where anything besides diversity is valued as an American, I can't find the word, something that is valued as a characteristic which it makes America great, you know, in other words. If you can't embrace that value which belongs to the Western tradition, you can't really be an American according to that America. In other words, if you're non-Western and you're going to remain non-Western, you can't really be an American, because to them, America represents, you know, Western values, Christian values, whatever it might be. Whereas the America that values multiculturalism and diversity as the core value of America, of course, they feel, yes, of course, you know, anything can be America.

assimilate you. So assimilation to me was kind of a key word for that America. Whereas the other America that celebrates diversity, multiculturalism, and so on, that the key word for them, I think, that America is accommodation. We should accommodate all the differences and celebrate them as enriching features that make our country richer because of the diversity it brings. I think that really helped me to see it from that perspective. You know, there really are these two Americas. What people think of as being America, it's either going to be like Michelle Obama tweeted after a Trump rally. They were saying, like, send her back or something like that. Anyway, they're complaining about, you know, somebody in, was it Congress? I don't know. Anyway, that they perceived as being kind of like not for America because to them, America was Western, right? But whereas Michelle Obama tweeted that, no, the greatness of America is its diversity. So you have these two Americas, right? Wow, I got through that one in less than 5 minutes. Okay. Now, what about number four? Well, it's going faster than I thought. This one's a little bit controversial, probably, and I'm just going to say it. What it just seems to me logically one time when I was thinking about it, and I know it's kind of radical even, because how would you do it? But I come from a background, and maybe I'll talk about this next week, but to me, Christians, for instance, there's no reason for them to belong to different groups, because they're just one. According to the Bible, they're one body. That's it. So why all these so-called churches? Well, I kind of feel the same way about every kind of identity. Why do we celebrate different identities among us? In other words, why do we advocate for different identities when we can just say, you know what, I just see everybody the same? And the problem when you try to say, well, this group deserves this, or that group shouldn't be that, or do that, or get that, to me, this perpetuates the whole system that led to the problem in the first place. Why would we want to just carry that on instead of just abandoning it? And I think this generation is more likely to see it that way, because the sense I get from when I... And with younger people these days, it's like they do want to, it's like they want to move beyond, you know, go in the direction where they don't see all these differences anymore. And to me, that would really be a new world. But I don't believe it's possible because of the suspicion that lingers that, you know, any group that would suggest, hey, let's just drop all our group identities, they're always going to feel like, yeah, you want us to drop, you know, struggling for our group because then you can gain more power for your group. I think that suspicion will always be there. So I really don't see that ever happening. So for as long as perhaps the future can, I don't know how long it'll be like this. I don't know if we can ever move beyond it because there will always be groups that will be pointing to something that's in their past. And pointing at other groups, you know, us and them, you and us. And instead of just us just being all us and everybody just being judged on the merit of, you know, every individual for based on whatever is going on, you know, instead of looking at people as part of groups, just looking at everybody as an individual, and that's it. I don't know that such a thing is ever going to be possible. Yeah. So what was that? That was number four. I'm moving much too fast. All right, I'm going to skip one. This one's kind of related, and it's kind of related to the two Americas, too. And again, these are just the 10 that came off the top of my head, and that's probably why they are kind of related. And I did this between 5 o'clock and 5:10 tonight, so I'm sorry. I should have given more thought to it, but I forgot, I promised. I forgot. And this is John Berglund with Freedom From Strife here at WOBC 91.5 FM. And this one has to do with multiculturalism, as, you know, kind of I talked about earlier. But, you know, there is kind of a conundrum. And Karl Popper recognized this, too. And I think anybody who is
kind of interested in logic or just thinking

0: things through a little bit, you're going to see there's a problem because, let's say, I believe we should include all cultures. That's my stand. That's my view. I really believe, you know, we should try to preserve all cultures and recognize all cultures and respect all cultures. Obviously, that's only going to work for those that value or embrace multiculturalism. If there's a culture that feels is better than other cultures, and that's why they, you know, they really feel like their culture somehow contains more truth, or their truth is somehow the basis, they're feeling like, you know, maybe it's the religion upon which that culture is somewhat based, because most cultures do seem to have some kind of religious kind of element, right? As well as language and other things, such as traditions and you know, practices. But if you really are trying to say, hey, you know, we're for multiculturalism, well, you're going to end up with a problem there too, right? Because if you look at kind of a Venn diagram or anything, you're going to end up having groups within all cultures that are going to say, we believe we are the true culture. And even they're going to be somewhat, I would use the word evangelical, you know, kind of loosely, in that they are going to not respect the value that a multiculturalist would put on all cultures. They're going to say your cultures are not a value compared to our culture. And therefore, they're not going to respect other cultures. So within your group of, you know, all cultures that you feel should be respected, there's going to be cultures that don't respect other cultures. So I have a kind of a question about this. Are cultures like species that have to be preserved? And if there is a culture that's built around the truth, and most of the people within all cultures kind of come to the come to some conclusion, yeah, you know, we really should embrace that truth, and our culture really doesn't seem to have hit the nail on the head when it comes to truth, but your culture has, so, you know, maybe what you got is of more value. Well, then do you have to kind of maintain token representations of other cultures? I mean, you know, it kind of comes down to truth, I think. Is there truth? If there is no truth, you can say it doesn't really matter. All cultures have value because whatever, if you think it, you have value, and therefore your culture has value. Or is it that there is something really outside of us that does have value, and if we can find that, and if it finds us, that changes everything. And I almost have, it's kind of like that Henrik Ibsen play, Enemy of the People, where if you find out something and then you come back and really tell people about it, it threatens, you know, the status quo, right, of all cultures maybe. Well, that's going to cause a problem. So I don't know. I find this kind of a logical problem that's very interesting. Like I said, Karl Popper recognized the problem. He said something like, I think it's a famous quote, but I can't find it right now. He said, yeah, we're for multiculturalism, but if there are cultures that threaten that multiculturalism, we kind of like have to tell them we don't tolerate that or something like that. That's kind of an interesting thing, though. How is it that you can be multicultural, really? I mean, in the end, you're just going to have to accept if multiculturalism is your truth, yeah, okay, then you can celebrate all cultures. But if multiculturalism is not the truth, but there's some other truth that is embedded in some culture that is not multiculturalism, that's always going to, or there's at least somebody that believes their culture possesses a truth that is the truth, and therefore it will always, you know, go out to challenge whatever other cultures there are. This is always going to be an issue, right? I don't know. Did I take more than 5 minutes on that? Sorry. All right, next. I think I'm on number 5 now. Music. Doing this show, I have run into in the last 8 years, I have just turned up, found, discovered, been exposed to so many different kinds of music that I have not ever been aware of before doing the show. One of the kinds of music that I found really interesting was Jesus Movement era music of the late 60s and early 70s. In fact, I was able to get Rez Band. Glenn Kaiser was the front man. He and his wife, Glenn and Wendy Kaiser, they fronted Rez Band, a Resurrection Band, which was a pretty seminal band, you know, of the late 60s, early 70s of the Jesus Movement era. In fact, they are part of Jesus People USA still to this day, I believe. So he came on the air and talked with me for, I believe, about an hour, which was very generous of him. And but that was one kind of music I've kind of discovered. I've discovered music of secular icons, you know, like Elvis or Johnny Cash or Bob Dylan or Bob Marley, Aretha Franklin, you know, also gospel oriented. There's Christian rap, there's Christian reggae, there's white metal or unblack metal. There's my songs in which I sing sometimes, but that's not really part of it. But anyway, I've just discovered so many different kinds of music, and I played as many, like Southern gospel, you know. Gosh, I didn't realize the world of Southern gospel was that big. There are so many groups, you know, singing these four-part harmonies. Anyway, you get the idea. I even found John Lennon's gospel song. If you don't believe me, you know, if you don't believe, check it out. John Lennon's gospel song, You Save My Soul. All right. That was less than 5 minutes, but, you know, I'm just bringing up topics, big things I felt like, you know, on the show I've really experienced. And in relationship to that, the next one I want to bring up is kind of a little bit more esoteric. Not far from here in Ohio. Actually, it's not real close either. But there was a group in the 70s, again, during the Jesus Movement era, when I became a Christian. This group, it was called the Church of the Risen Christ Farm. All these Christians kind of moved together on a farm. And they had a band. That's why it's connected to the previous topic of all the different kinds of music. But this particular band caught my interest because their history was so interesting. And I happened to have a friend who had been in that group for a year. And she took care of the horses. Her name was Karen. In fact, I think the leader of the group even, you know, wanted to marry her or something like that. But anyway, and then she got out. But the thing is, that group really, really was a cult. And yet Glenn Schwartz, who founded the James Gang, and who is also became the guitar player for Pacific Gas and Electric, considered a real, you know, master of rock and roll guitar. He actually learned guitar from Jeff Beck when he was stationed in Europe as a GI. But he became a Christian in, San Francisco? I don't know where it happened, but he came back to Cleveland. He's a good friend of Joe Walsh. He came back to Cleveland. He got involved with this Church of the Risen Christ Farm near Windsor, Ohio. I read a couple books on it. One was called Fortney Road, and another was written by another member of that group, Joe Marco, called When Someday Comes. And both these books are really fascinating. Fortney Road focused more on Glenn Schwartz, and When Someday Comes focused more on, you know, Joe Marco and his brother and all the things that went on, and just amazing, amazing things. And yet this group, the All Saved Freak Band, which was a part of the outreach, kind of the outreach of Church of the Risen Christ Farm, that group, All Saved Freak Band, became one of the leading bands of the Jesus Movement era. And I've played a lot of their songs. They're musically amazing. And yet here they are, you know, they really were living this life where they were getting up, you know, 4 or 5 in the morning, running 5 miles, getting ready for Armageddon, digging this big hole in the side of a hill to stash all their, you know, some were even carrying weapons. And even they would come on stage sometime with weapons in their kit, you know, in their guitar cases or whatever, you know, because they were that concerned about having to fight at any moment, and they were trained in hand-to-hand combat. All of this stuff. I mean, it was just amazing to me. And that's kind of a little bit of an aside, but it's just one of the things I talked about because I got into it, and I found it so interesting, maybe because I myself was a part of when I first became a Christian in the early 70s, I also became a member of a group that later became a cult. It was more after I left, but, you know, these things, it was just kind of interesting to me. So anyway, what was that, number 7? Number 8, to continue my esoteric kind of random grouping here of the 10 things that came off the top of my head at 5 o'clock when I was putting down 10 things I've talked about on my show. And I'll come up with another 10 next week, hopefully better prepared, because I just thought, well, on the way here, well, why am I not talking about string theory? That was kind of interesting. But anyway, I'm not going to talk about string theory tonight. But, you know, what about other things that are really worth talking about? You know, when you talk about the big picture, for instance, I got into this matter once about Nicaea, what happened in Nicaea in the early 4th century and what happened in Alexandria, you know, with Athanasius and Alexander and Arius. You know, what was this big controversy about the Trinity, and what would one iota, you know, that Greek letter iota make in homoousion or hamousion, you know, was the same substance or like substance. You know, Arius was arguing that Jesus was a part of the creation because he was the first of creation, therefore he could not be the creator and he could not be God, and yet he was like angelic and therefore he had a like substance with God, yet he was not the same as God. So this was Arius's position, and a lot of it gained political favor, you know, or it gained Constantine at the Council of Nicaea, which was at his palace in Nicaea in Turkey, which took place, and all of these bishops from around the Mediterranean Sea under Constantine's realm, they came, and this was right after the Diocletian persecution, soon after that concluded, and that was the greatest persecution of the Roman Empire. It was empire-wide. Christians everywhere were required to renounce their faith, and if they didn't renounce their faith, they would suffer some kind of, you know, penalty, even death. Christian worship places were destroyed. All copies of scripture that were found were destroyed. This happened during the Diocletian persecution, right at the beginning of the 4th century and AD. So as soon as Constantine came into power, in other words, around 300 AD, isn't that 4th century? I get that mixed up sometime. But when Constantine came to power and famously saw that sign at the cross in the sky and said, "In the sign conquer," and supposedly kind of at the Edict of Milan, kind of gave all Christians kind of the rights they had lost under Diocletian, and also favored Christians, and he himself was, you know, said to be a Christian. So at the Council of Nicaea, which was pretty early in his reign, he got all these bishops together and heard all this out, you know, between Athanasius, who was saying, you know, God and being the Father, the Son, and the Spirit, it was just one God. They were all the same. Yet it was, he used the term hypostasis, you know, to denote the different, each of the three not being a separate person, you know, because it's kind of easy to fall into tritheism if you're talking about the Father, the Son, and the Spirit. But, you know, he argued for, it's just one God, Father, Son, and Spirit are just one God. The same Father, Son, the Spirit are all the same substance. That's hamousion. Whereas Arius was arguing for hamousion. There were semi-Arians too, and they're maybe. Anyway, the point is that what does that mean to me? What's the big deal? Hope I haven't gone over 5 minutes on this one. Well, I believe, as a believer, God lives in me, not an angel. I don't have the life of an angel. I have the life of God. You know, when you believe in Jesus, you receive the life of God. That's what born again means. So, if I, you know, were to if I were to kind of take Arius's away, that my salvation would be nothing like I believe it to be. I mean, again, this comes down to truth, right? So, like I was talking about truth earlier. Okay, that's another one. All right. What is this one? I don't even recognize this one. What does this mean? Difficulty in general dealing with why present mindset fights for life when only God. I don't even understand what this means. Let me think about it. Fights for life when only God created beings. I don't even understand that one. All right. I don't know why I wrote that one. I've lost track of how many I've talked about so far. Let's see. All right. So another thing I guess I've been kind of interested in is I don't get this. And this is kind of a thing maybe because I'm an older person. I kind of identify with Henry Adams, you know, and his Education of Henry Adams. It's a kind of a famous historical autobiography of somebody in the end of the 19th century. He was kind of befuddled by all the change going on. He called it multiplicity, you know, during the industrial era. And he saw these changes taking place in America, and it just kind of made him feel lost, I think. I kind of feel that way too, you know. For instance, and this is one I've talked about a few times because I don't get it. Why is it that in the media, you know, like in movies or in shows, in fact, I just watched one called Mars on Netflix, which is really well done, about people going to Mars and what it might take, and it's kind of a drama mixed with documentary, and I think it's even a couple seasons out now. I kind of skipped through it and just watched the drama part because I kind of know what the documentary is going to be. You can kind of tell just by watching the pictures that come up on the screen what they're talking about. But what about, why is it that maybe I'm not going to apply this to this. I'll get back to the other thing later. But the thing I was going to originally ask was, why is it that even, you know, why is it there the need in the media, like movies and so on these days, to show that women are physically as strong, physically as fast as men? You know, I don't get that. Why is there the need to do that? I mean, you can invoke superpowers. I mean, sure, children can invoke superpower. You can have a super child. You can have a superwoman. They're obviously, because of their superpowers, they're going to be stronger, faster than the normal average male. But quite honestly, statistically speaking, women can't that easily just beat up a guy. Yet you see it all the time now in the media, and I don't get that. I just don't get it. It kind of befuddles me a little bit. Even in the Hunger Games, Katniss Everdeen, she picks up a bow, right? And that's her equalizer. But if you pick up a bow, it's got to have a draw strength, a number of pounds of draw strength, right? The longbow in England, it was like a huge amount. I don't know, it was 150 pounds, sound like a lot. It seems to me that's the number I remember. So if you were a longbowman in England in the, you know, during the time of King, what was it? Which one fought in France? So anyway, the longbow, you know, was a big part of winning this major battle in France, you know, in the Middle Ages. So women typically wouldn't be able to draw that bow. So Katniss Everdeen, she's going to have a bow she can draw, right? You know, it's not going to have the same amount of pound pull as one that a man might pull up, bring up, you know, if he finds a bow and they're all running around trying to get their weapons. So, you know, I can get compensatory things. You know, a gun is compensatory. Technology allows for, it's kind of an equalizer. Superpowers are equalizers. But why is there this need to portray women as having the same, you know, able to whoop a guy's butt, you know, through when they're kind of toe-to-toe? I don't quite get why is the need for this. And I've talked about it, and I don't quite get it. And the relationship it has to Mars, the documentary on Netflix, is great. You know, it's really well done. Obviously, it was conceived extremely, you know, put a lot of thought into it. The way that the drama part of it, you know, is just excellent. Special effects, excellent. Casting, excellent. Everything, excellent. But at the very end, it seems to me one of the messages that come out is that guys, men are the ones that are exploitive. You know, they're out about exploiting stuff. Men are the ones that are shallow and don't really think things through. Men are the ones, you know, in our culture that are the, you know, whereas the women, you know, at the very end, it shows all these girls, girl after girl after girl are watching this broadcast, and it's a woman they're seeing leading this mission on Mars. She looks very, you know, capable, of course, and another woman beside her. And they are the ones that are kind of the ones that are set everything right. They save the planet Mars from the exploitation of, you know, corporate greed that's represented by males. And I don't get that. You know, why is there this? I don't get it. Anyway, it's kind of weird to me. All right. So, again, I'm an old guy, you know. I feel like Henry Adams. I'm a little bit lost by all that. All right, I don't know if I come up with 10 things yet, so let me see. Have I covered the 10? Yeah. I think it's been interesting, too. I've covered a little bit about the history of Oberlin. The history of Oberlin is kind of, you know, it was started as a kind of a Christian colony, and at the same time that the college here was begun. So Oberlin and Oberlin College kind of started together. Charles Finney was one of those that kind of brought it to prominence. It was an abolitionist colony because of their religious beliefs. Now, this has been kind of questioned by an article in the paper here, the Oberlin Review, I read recently, kind of suggesting that it wasn't for social justice, but it was because of their religious beliefs that they believed in abolition. They believed in, well, I don't see a problem, you know, because social justice itself has to have some kind of philosophical underpinnings, right? I didn't quite get what was the problem in the article with that. But anyway, what else? Well, I just don't get this last one. It seems like I'm missing one here. Difficulty in general, dealing with why the present mindset fights for life. Oh, maybe this has something to do with, again, you know, how we live in an age where everybody is supposed to be valued, right? Yet it seems inconsistent what drives postmodernism, which is, you know, this kind of idea there's no narrative in the universe, kind of like, as was portrayed in the Lego movie, kind of like, oh, there is no message, you know, there is no, everything is awesome, but it's only because, you know, I don't know why. But the idea that somehow you have to preserve everything, you know, everybody has to, their life has to be lengthened, everybody has to be, in other words, what is the basis of that? Because if you believe in evolution, you know, in which case you kind of expect that there will be a struggle and that the certain ones will survive, and that's what drives evolution, right? Why is there this kind of inconsistent kind of thing where everybody feels like, oh, everybody's got to be, you know, cared for. Everybody has to be maintained. Everybody has to be kept alive for as long as possible. It's not even consistent with the whole, you know, evolutionary basis of society. Now, all society is basically, all of postmodern societies, the root of it is this theory of evolution, basically. That's what changed the whole age in the 19th century to today. It's been the ripple effect of Darwinian theory. So to me, you know, it makes sense for every human being to be valued, and I can say it because, according to my belief, that every human being is created in the image of God. That's why. But I don't see that society today, without that understanding, has any kind of logical basis to say, you know, where's the logical basis to say we feel like every human being has to be taken care of? It's kind of like a vestige almost of our Christian heritage or our, you know, something that's kind of still left in us, or maybe it's even something based on that very image of God in every human being in spite of their belief in, you know, kind of a purposeless existence. Anyway, those are some of the things I'll talk about, because this whole thing of teleology and design, string theory, I've talked about recently, and the problem with string theory has right now, because of positive vacuum pressure. We live in a universe that has a certain kind of vacuum, and unfortunately, string theory, the math of string theory, doesn't support the kind of universe we live in. So Leonard Susskind, I've talked about in the past, he kind of argued, well, if it ever turns out that string theory doesn't work mathematically or doesn't show any experimental, you know, there's no way to verify, you know, through experiment, then, you know, design, intelligent design, does seem to be the only really alternative. You know, at least that argument would have a lot more validity in his mind, even though he said, I would still, you know, stick with trying to find some naturalistic explanation for existence. So, you know, maybe that'll be one of the 10 things. I'll try for another 10 next week. All right, it's 8:45 here in WOBC, 91.5 FM, Oberlin College and Community. I have another song, because I owe you one. I sang you one at the beginning of the hour. That was for last week, which I forgot. This one is not going to be very, it's just silly. But anyway, I'm going to play a couple PSAs.
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0: Yeah, so it's 8:46 here in WOBC, 91.5 FM, Oberlin College and Community Radio. I promised a song every week. I know I went through those 10 points. I didn't even count them. I hope I had 10 points there like I promised. I'll try for another 10 for previous years that I feel are worth talking about, that are a little bit more, you know, not just off the cuff like tonight's. I don't know, what am I trying to do here with these 10 points things? Am I trying to have some kind of closure? I don't know what I'm doing. All right, this is Freedom from Strife, like I said, which has covered a lot of different things over the years. But anyway, I promised you a song. The basis of this song, I don't know. This is Decatur by Sufjan Stevens is the tune. The thing is, I don't know. I might have to sing it an octave lower because, and it probably has one extra verse in it more than the song has. I don't know how I'm going to handle that. I know it's so random, but that's, I guess, what it is. All right, let's see if I can get it. Here's the background. Molly Bowne was a Holstein Friesian cow, I think brought from Poland by somebody living in the Wellington area. Wellington's about 7 miles south of Oberlin. This is in the 19th century sometime, around the Civil War, before the Civil War, maybe. This cow was named Molly Bowne after some popular song at the time, but this cow was able to produce so much more milk than any other cow around. And they bred this cow with all the other cows. I mean, you know, bulls, I guess. So all these strains of Molly Bowne, all the progeny of Molly Bowne, began to really ramp up the milk production in the Wellington area. And because Wellington is a railhead as well, made Wellington a real cheese capital of the United States for a while, believe it or not. So we used to have a cheese festival in Wellington. Maybe we still do. Maybe we changed the name to Cheese Heritage Festival. And that's kind of like, you know, some places have an apple festival or a burning fish festival or whatever kind of festival. What's the one in Lorraine called?
2: I'm sorry?
0: What did they have, like a burning fish or something like that?
2: Maine has a fish festival.
0: No, but it's called like a burning. Well, anyway, I don't know why. You know, people try to come up with festivals. So anyway, I'm in Wellington. We even though there's no more cheese that's really made, there are a couple of dairy farms. I can't believe I'm really going to sing this. Anyway. This is one of the songs. Last time I sang the song about Johnny Appleseed to the tune of William Blake's Jerusalem. This is I'm going to have to sing an octave low, I think, because I can't sing that high. Okay, here we go. Oh, I need my

Oh, I did it. Cheesy song about Molly. Using the tune of Decatur by Sufjan Stevens. All right. Well, I feel much better because I actually played a song I did, well, I planned to sing. All right. Another random show. This is Freedom from Strife with John Berglund on WOBC 91.5 FM, Oberlin College and Community Radio. Next week, one of the first 10 I'll talk about is string theory, what I think about that. And the problem, you know, the real problem, like I mentioned, that's a real problem. And what other the other nine I can easily come up with. I'll try to make it the top 10. Excuse me, because otherwise I don't want to be a random 10. I want to be the top 10. Excuse me. All right. I'm going to play a song. I have a flash drive in my pocket I think I can use. This is an interesting station. It's kind of cool. You know, it's kind of like, not ramshackle, I wouldn't call it that, but it's it's stuff that's kind of, yeah, I'm not going to complain. All right, let's see here. If I press this button, and I'm going to press it again, and read. It's reading. I want to play this one song I found and read. Nope, not that one, not that one. Nope. Yes, I found it. Okay, this is the song I'm going out with. I'm going to say goodnight. John Berglund with Freedom from Strife. You can always contact me at freedomfromstrife@gmail.com, or, you know, just download the show if you want to critique it a little more. You can go to wobc.org. At the bottom of the page, the very bottom, you're going to see three little, you know, one says recorded shows, one says like some kind of policy, whatever. If you click on recorded shows, it's going to give you a list of all these shows. Mine's 1955 forward because that's military time. And if you click on that when the show's over, it'll bring up an MP3 box with the file playing as an MP3 online. You can right-click on that once it's up, and it'll ask if you want to save the audio file. It's about 64 megabytes. You're more than welcome. All right. This is, see if I can get this to work. This is the song Fish on the Car. I think it's just a cute song.

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1: And you're listening to WOBC 91.5 FM, Oberlin College and Community Radio. Actually, the show at 8 o'clock, I came in, nothing, what was playing was just playing off the computer, nobody was here. So I inserted at that time the Cow Sills Hair and Take the Last Train to Clarksville by the Monkees and whatever followed. Okay, I owe everybody a song from last week. I was told by one of the co-hosts who came in after me said, where was your song you were going to play? And that's right, I remembered I was already feeling kind of despondent about that show for various reasons, and then that even kind of made me feel worse that I'd forgotten to sing a song like I'd been promised at the beginning of this fall semester. So I'm going to throw in a song really quick here that I owe you, and maybe I'll be able to work in a song later. I don't know. Let's see if I can get... Is this going to be... Get the creaking of the chair anyway, huh?

I'm interrupting the song to let you know that you are listening to WOBC FM 91.5, Oberlin College and Community Radio. Today we're playing some relatively sad songs on Jurassic Period Dishwasher. Thanks for tuning in. Hope you're enjoying your Thursday morning. And we're going to get started with Useless by Hood.

0: 7. 20 runs later, and the team was in with a chance. They're a pair of preservation club.
1: Well,
0: killer saxophone. The crowd was hushed with anticipation as he looked up.
1: They sprayed the bats as well. Some of those early chemicals.
0: 3. 2 overs to go.

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I'm playing his songs, The Girl Who Was Frightened of Ashtrays and At the Rascal.

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You just heard Trains Across the Sea you just heard At the Rasco by Charlie Magiera, and up next we have Trains Across the Sea by Silver Juice.

your friend was at my door. He has crossed the unknown sea and brought your call to my home. The night is dark and my heart is full, but I'll turn on the light, open the gate, and bow to him, my welcome. After all, it's your friend that stands at my door. 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I'll worship him, placing at his feet the treasures of my life.

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1: I just want to say I really appreciate this because nobody ever asks to use my voice for a track. To read in a time of war, to read it again. Think about it, to read it aloud, to record it, to try again, to listen back, to send and unsend. To worry about getting old, to feel old, to remember I felt older before. To have experienced so much love, to have resisted, to be bitter, to think of you. Feel your mood like the weather, to not let it affect me anymore. To not let it affect me.

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To fear being used. To fear being poor forever. To fear ending up on the other side of the border. To fear imprisonment. 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

the smoke, to look at my phone, to blow out the smoke, to glance up, to have a bad view and try and show you, to be told it isn't clear, to feel like a failure to stop trying, to feel like a failure to stop trying, to change the subject, to prefer not to talk, to laugh, to joke, to ask some new friends. An old question that's been bothering me. Do you believe one can love unconditionally? 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

You just heard Let Us the Road and Starved on the Way by Forma Norte. 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

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Hope you've been having a good Thursday morning. We have a few more tracks left for you today. Up next, I'm playing Promise by Blair, and then Judgment by David Addison, and I'm concluding the show with Claire Hates Me by The Lilies.

Okay, anybody there? This is WOBC FM Oberlin, 91.5 Oberlin College and Community Radio. And a very good show, Danilo. And this is Chameleon Radio. I'm Chuck. I'll be here till 1 o'clock. And I'm going to start today's show up with a brand new track from Munich, Germany artist Robert Henke from Signal to Noise.

Das ist schon.

0: I'll be here till 1 o'clock. And that last track you heard was Betty Hammerslag, and the name of the track was Cold from her Cold EP. I have no idea where she's from, if that's her real last name. She's probably German. And anyways, that is on Nora Records. And before that, XTG doing Desert Shores, which is a remake of Nico's 1970 Desert Shore album. And Desert Shore, The Final Report is the name of the remake. And I open up today's show with a brand new track from Robert Henke. Track 2 from his Signal to Noise 5 now. He's got 5 Signal to Noise LPs, self-released. All right, up next I have a poem from The Shadow Ring about vegetarianism, introduced by John Peel. It's called Candle Meat.
1: Curious thing with the people who distribute this LP in the United States of America, in their catalog, say that this LP, above all others, demonstrates the reason why they exist and why they distribute records from the rest of the world all over the United States of America. I can't get into it that much, but I keep coming back to it. I don't put it in the shelves. Every time I think, no, I've played enough of that, come back to it and play some more from it. That's Shadow Ring. The LP is called City Lights. It's on Dry Leaf Records from Cheriton, Folkestone in Kent. And anything else I can tell you about it? Here Comes the Candles was the title of the track.

0: just want to live in the right place. I just want to live where they don't know my face. Turn around now, you'll see me in natural light. Blow out those candles now, we'll make our own light tonight.
1: I think I could comb the ocean bed. I can't think of like a seafood that I haven't liked, you know.
2: I think you are the love or loathe, don't you?
1: Maybe after that recent staff do. There's only 6 staff anyway, and 3 of those were vegetarians. I had to back down from my swordfish steaks. They proved very unpopular. No, that's what I put down for. I ended up having like this chili. It was a meat chili, but...
2: Did you have swordfish like?
1: Yeah. Well, yeah, I bet it was, but... They sound quite insultingly. This sort of mistook me for a vegetarian. And he was chatting about how disgusting it was, you know, eating meat. I had to say to him in the end, well, look, you know, I am actually sort of having the sausages.

Right. That was a brand new album entitled Ellen and Jan, Berlin-based artist Jan Bian Jan Jelinek. And the name of the track was Forever from their new album Take Me, I'm Yours from Jelinek's Batiste LP record label. It's his own label. And I opened up that set with a Shadow Ring doing Candle Meat here at WOBC FM 91.5 Oberlin College and Community Radio. Also, there was a Throbbing Gristle song in there, sorry. AB7A from their DOA, the third and final report. Again, you're listening to Chameleon Radio at WOBC FM 91.5 Oberlin College and Community Radio. And up next, I have a track from Amon Duel 2, 1969. Check it out. Timeless Bridge.

Right. That was Carla Katrina Barbieri. She's from Bologna, Italy. And the name of the track was SOTRS from her album Patterns of Consciousness on Light Years Records. And before that, Brian Eno doing Third Uncle from Taking Tiger Mountain by Strategy on Virgin Records. And to open up that last set before that technical glitch, I'm on Duel, Sleepwalker's Timeless Bridge from Wolf City on Atco Records here at WOBC. The OBC, meaning We Overcome Broadcast Challenges, and FM 91.5 Oberlin College and Community Radio. And up next, I'm going to have a track from Brazilian artist Carla Borges. This is called Peño ao Mar. Check it out. Carla Borges.

Yeah, that was Jackie O, and I can't say the last two words, MF, or we'll get fined by the FCC, but you get the gist. The name of that track was Sing Your Own Song from their Valley of Fire LP on Tex Lords record label. Before that, Tangerine Dream doing a soundtrack from the film Sorcerer, but Rainforest, that is on Geffen Records. And open up the show with Brazilian artist Carla Borges from the Radical Sounds of Latin America doing Peña Al Mar. And that album is self-released by her. Here at WOBC FM 91.5 Oberlin College and Community Radio. We're back on the radio, thank goodness, and we stream around the world. Okay, Poetry Unplugged is a Cleveland-based group seeking to empower artists and foster creativity across the city and beyond. They aim to provide programming in schools and support young writers. For more information, including open mic and workshop events, details, and a newsletter can be found at poetryunplugged.co. Okay, up next, we have a track from Loops Haunt. This is called Trackdoor. And again, this is Chameleon Radio, and I'll be here till 1 o'clock. And Owen's up next with his fantastic metal show. Again, this is Loops Haunt.

In electronic music, the sounds are derived from electronic tone generators. In music concrete, they are recorded via a microphone.

Right. Right. That was Ekin Phil. She's from Istanbul, Turkey, not Turkey. Istanbul, one of my favorite artists, Ekin Phil, Before a Full Moon, from her album Ghosts Inside on Helen Scarsdale Agency record label, which is owned by a former music director here in the mid-90s. And before that, Chris Carter with Flip Flop from a various artists LP, Interpretations of J.C. Judd, and that is on Public Information record label. And open up the set, Australian-based band Loops Haunt with Trap Door from their album Exits on Black Acre Records. Okay, up next I have a brand new track from actress and Suzanne Ciani. This is live from Barcelona, Concrete Waves Festival. Check it out, untitled track.

0: The National Alliance on Mental Health is the nation's largest grassroots mental health organization, with branches across the country. 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
1: Okay, that last track you heard, 1980, Teardrop Explodes with Sleeping Gas from their Kilimanjaro LP on Mercury Records. And before that, New York City artist, brand new record, Ezekiel Honig, doing Broken Marching Band from his new album, Surfaces of a Broken Marching Band. And that is on Anticipate Records. And open up this last set with another brand new track from Actress. Actress is an artist from London. And Susan Ciani, she's from Indiana, doing Live at the Barcelona Concrete Waves. The name of the track was an untitled track, Barcelona Concrete Waves. And that is on Work Disc here at WOBC FM 91.5. Oberlin College and Community Radio. I have another 30 minutes to go here. And we're going to switch gears a little bit. We're going to go to Orno, Sweden-born artist Anna Hogberg with her band Anna Hogberg Attack. And this is, it's in Swedish. It's got like 17 letters, so I won't even try to pronounce it. But check it out. She's pretty good on that saxophone.

Yeah, that's a smoking song there. That's Ride with Seagull from their Nowhere album on Sire Records. And you should see their live rendition of this when they're all like 18 years old. It's on YouTube. It's really good. Again, Ride with Seagull from their Nowhere album on Sire Records. Before that, Don Cherry doing Terrestrial Beings from his Mew First Part 1 LP on Charlie Records. And before that, Swedish-based artist Anna Hogberg with her Anna Hogberg Attack Trio band. And again, it's written in Swedish. It's a one-letter word, 17 letters, so I won't even try to pronounce it. But it's from their self-titled album on Omlot Records here at WOBC-FM, 91.5 Oberlin College and Community Radio. This has been Chameleon Radio. Thanks for listening, everybody. Owen's up next with Dial Bloody Dial, an excellent metal show. So stay tuned for him. And I'm going to leave you with Experimental Audio Research doing the Koner Experiment. Again, thanks for listening, everybody.

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I'm Owen. You're tuned into Dial Bloody Dial, where I play lots of very loud and evil, scary metal music and adjacent noise stuff and whatnot. This is a pretty doom-heavy show, thematically and genre-wise. First track I'm throwing at you is Rituals of Shame by Warning off of their album of the same name. Warning is kind of one of these bands in the doom metal sphere with like an undeniable mythology around them, particularly for their, I think, 2006 or maybe it was 2008 album, Watching from a Distance, which is an excellent funeral, basically the best funeral doom or epic doom metal album out there. It somehow succeeds in not being cheesy, which is kind of a strong feat in this genre. Anyway, here's Rituals of Shame for you.

That was Warning with Rituals of Shame, the title track off of their latest album. First record in, I think, over a decade, although, you know, don't hold me to that. A really great band. Would love to see them live one day, but, you know, we'll see. Up next is the song Transactional by Primitive Man off of their superb 2025 album, Observance. Come on right at you. You're listening to WBC FM 91.5, Oberlin College and Community Radio. This is Owen. This is Dial Bloody Dial, and I play lots of metal. So here's Transactional.

I do not say this lightly, but primitive man has got to be, well, they don't have to be, they are, one of the most brutal and acrimonious acts in extreme music around right now. Their stuff's amazing. That latest track we just heard, Transactionals, off their latest album, Observance, an absolutely killer, an absolutely cataclysmic record. Good stuff overall. I have terrible news, everyone. It seems that I've exhausted the supply of Oberlin Review issues in the studio for past semester. So now I guess I've just caught up on all the news. So that's good. up next is a song by Val. This is off their album that they collaborated with Regana on. Great sort of like experimental doom metal artist. She rocks. This next track is Death to the King and All His Loyal Subjects. You are listening to WBCFM 91.5, Oberlin College of Community Radio. I'm Owen. This is Dial Bloody Dial, and this is Thou.

That was awesome. That sounded like that was awesome, but that was awesome. But that band was Thou with their track Death to the King and All His Loyal Subjects. That was kind of a rare band in the sludge doom metal sphere because they balance these sort of like really thoughtfully done thematic structures in their songs with amazing lyrics and vocal ability from Brian Funk, but still retains just like absolutely crushing, brutal sound, blah, blah, blah, blah. Love those dudes. They rule. They're from New Orleans. Did I mention that? I don't know. Let's read a PSA. Oberlin Summer Farmers Market. 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Topics of discussion include safety in queer relationships, setting healthy boundaries, navigating prejudice, and other topics related to personal well-being in a queer context. The support group is held from 2:30 to 4 p.m. every Thursday at Lorain County Community College in Business Building Room 113K. 2:30 to 4 p.m. every Thursday at Lorain County Community College in Business Building Room 113K. Hey, that rules. This next song is A Cleaved Head No Longer Plots by Conan, a band who I'm seeing in July, and I'm very excited for their interesting brand of caveman battle doom as they thematize themselves. Enjoy!

That was A Cleaved Head No Longer Plots by Conan off of their 2022 album, Evidence of Immortality. Their whole discography is a treat. It all kind of sounds like that, you know, being hit by a truck in audio form or whatever. Good stuff all around. 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You're currently tuned into Dial Bloody Dial, where I play all my fave extreme metal bangers slash adjacent dark noise, death industrial, you know, all that flippy floppy. My final song is going to be a song by my favorite like doom metal project, which is Hell, aka MSW, aka Matthew Scott Williams, based in Portland, I believe, or at least near there, somewhere in the Pacific Northwest in the state of Washington or Oregon. I don't really know. Yeah, I would also like to shout out the dude that runs the slot before me, Chuck. Shout out Chuck, lovely guy. Informs me that there's perhaps more people than I originally estimated that tune into this hour on Thursdays from 1 p.m. to 2 p.m. And if that's you, shout out. I appreciate you guys. I really do. And I'm happy you're listening in any capacity to radio, WBC, all that fun stuff. Anyhow, here is, oh gosh, what song am I going to play? There's so many good ones. This is Sub Odin by Hell off of their 2021 album of the same name. Enjoy.

0: Okay, hello and welcome to Two for Twos. This is Sofia Munoz speaking. I'm your host. I am a rising sophomore at Oberlin College. I study politics and econ, and I am also Russian Mexican American. I really like listening to music, and I like people who speak lots of languages. That's basically the rundown on me. And today we are joined by Isaac. Oh my God!
1: That's very enthusiastic. Hello. My name is Isaac Bullwinkle. I'm a rising senior at Oberlin. I study econ and math. I also love listening to music, but I'm afraid I don't speak many languages. So hopefully I can compensate with other knowledge in this conversation.
0: Wait, I'm sure you absolutely can. Don't even worry, King. So, okay, happy Thursday to everyone. Today, we will be talking about immigration and migration in general, and music and how it connects to our identities. I'll be interviewing Isaac a little bit on what he likes, what he dislikes, things like that. And then we will be listening to some interesting music that kind of reflects what the movements we will be talking about. So, okay. Happy Thursday, first of all.
1: Yeah, yay. You too.
0: I don't know who's playing the World Cup today. I know it's not Mexico. We won yesterday, 3-0.
1: U.S. is playing today, I think.
0: Really? It is? We can look it up right now.
1: Oh, let's see it.
0: Who are we rooting for?
1: I mean, I have to root for the United States. Our team has never been good. We're starting to finally show some signs of promise. But I'm ready for it all to crumble down like it has before.
0: Wow. A lot of people playing today. Okay, so the U.S. is playing today. Good job. It's Curaçao and Cote d'Ivoire, Ecuador, Germany, Tunisia, Netherlands, Japan, Sweden, Turkey and USA,
1: yes.
0: And Paraguay, Australia.
1: Oh, wow.
0: Some interesting groups there.
1: Definitely.
0: Are we doing sports betting live right now? I think I would place my money on... Okay, definitely USA. Turkey has been losing every game.
1: They have been losing every game, yeah. I think I saw some statistics. I think they had so many shots in the previous game or shots on target, and they just couldn't convert any of them. It's pretty sad. I feel like they might be a little bit underrated, and our U.S. team is not starting four of our primary starters because they received yellow cards in the previous game. So hopefully we don't get embarrassed by the team that lost their first two games. I don't know. I think we'll still win, hopefully, but... As a USA fan of past years, I don't have my expectations set too high.
0: Yes, okay, that's right. Okay, so apart from football, you also like, well, no, soccer, excuse me. You also like piano, first of all. Yes, you are not in the comm, but you are a very, very talented musical player from what I've heard.
1: Thank you.
0: Yes, they talk about you on the streets, Isaac, and they're talking about how good of a piano player you are.
1: That's very nice. I can't verify the legitimacy of that claim, but I do play the piano.
0: Uh-huh. Yes, that's right. And you're from Iowa. Yay!
1: Indeed,
0: that's so exciting.
1: In some ways, I'm a migrant myself.
0: Yes, that's right. Okay, wait. So tell us a little bit more about yourself as a person. Like, you grew up in Iowa, which is still the Midwest, but a different state. So, like, what was moving here like? What do you like about the U.S.?
1: Yeah, so I grew up in Iowa City, Iowa, which, for those who have never been to Iowa, it does align with most of the stereotypes that people have. There's a lot of cornfields, a lot of rural areas. But I actually am from one of the more urban areas in Iowa, so one of the larger cities. It's where the University of Iowa is. So I got a more urban experience from Iowa than many other people would have. So in that sense, moving here to Oberlin, it is a significantly smaller city, though the academic college town vibe of Oberlin is somewhat comparable to what I grew up with.
0: Oh, wow.
1: Yeah. I think there are a lot of things that I dislike about the United States, but I found that my childhood upbringing in Iowa City and now my subsequent time here in Oberlin have been fairly nice. I like this smaller city vibe. It provides a greater sense of community and the idea that just walking around you can run into several people that you know.
0: Oh, wait, I really like that. You're so right. Aww, that's very sweet. Also, I forgot to say you're listening to WOBC FM 91.5.
1: Thank you.
0: Wait, okay. I appreciate that a lot, especially because I feel like, I wouldn't have pegged Oberlin for having like a super like college spirit vibe. So it uplifts my spirit to hear you say that it does have
1: it
0: that.
1: Does. I mean, in some ways it does. Iowa City, you know, there are like 8 or 9 or 10 bars in the downtown area. Mm. Whereas here we really only have the Fev. There are fraternities and sororities in
0: yes,
1: Iowa City.
0: Yes,
1: and
0: yes.
1: So there are, you know, more traditional aspects of college life that are present there that we don't have here. But the sense of community, I feel, remains here.
0: Mm. Okay, I appreciate that a lot. Okay, so tell us a little bit about your research. Isaac this summer is doing research with Professor Amir in the econ department. And you are investigating migration and how it affects the host and the receiving country, right?
1: That's correct, yeah. So okay. My research in the Department of Economics, it's with Professor Amir Morathonolu. He is a migration economist. Basically, our project this summer involves studying migration in a lot of different contexts. So we are mm-hmm. focused on internal migration, so that's migration within countries.
0: Mm-hmm.
1: So
0: mm-hmm.
1: you could say that my migration from Iowa City to Ohio is a sense of internal migration. So we're studying how migration affects economic outcomes in origin and destination and location. So when I migrate from Iowa City to Ohio, does that change the economic outcomes for people in Iowa City? Does it change the economic outcomes for mm-hmm. people in Ohio? And in what ways does this occur? And so we're looking at the United States, we're looking at Brazil, we're looking at Mexico, Canada, Ooh. Indonesia at this point as well. And we are studying migration, and we are statistically estimating how migration affects aggregated economic outcomes for mm-hmm. destination and origin localities.
0: That's beautiful. Very beautiful. I also really like the countries that you picked for the case studies. I think that it's such a... I think they are really good countries to pick.
1: They are good countries right. in the sense that they have good data.
0: mm-hmm.
1: But
0: mm-hmm.
1: also, I mean, there are a lot of cultural reasons and broad geographic reasons, policy-oriented reasons why these countries make sense to study. So, yeah, mm-hmm. they provide a good context for us, yeah.
0: Okay, yes, I see. And what would you say... Okay, we've talked about brain gain before. I remember you using that term, where it's this idea of, and you can totally step in and correct me, please, this idea that when people migrate, they add to the skills of the place that is receiving
1: mm-hmm.
0: them.
1: The destination.
0: Right,
1: mm-hmm.
0: the
1: mm-hmm.
0: destination. And so migration has a net positive effect, right?
1: So that is the primary aspect of any migration, one would argue, that by migrating, the migrant is adding both economic output and potentially cultural output, which is mm-hmm. somewhat outside of the scope of our project. But the idea that by migrating, a potential migrant, per se, from Mexico might come into the United States and supply their labor in a way that mm-hmm. is demanded by the United States economy mm-hmm. and then ends up contributing a lot to that destination economy. The idea of brain gain has a sort of alternative effect as well. It's a contrast to one of the more controversial aspects of migration, which is brain drain. This is the idea that in developing countries, when skilled people migrate to more developed countries in search of higher wages, then the developed country does not get to receive any of the human capital or any of the benefits that that migrant could potentially have mm-hmm. in the origin area. So when a nurse migrates from the Philippines to the United States, one could argue that Philippines is losing that supply of nursing that could be useful to developing their own economy.
0: Mm-hmm.
1: But what we found, and Amir actually has published a recent article in one of the top economics journals about this, what we found is that when people migrate from developing countries to developed countries, mm-hmm. there is also an opposite effect where lots of times, due to the higher wage that migrants receive in developed countries, they're able to send remittances
0: yes,
1: back
0: that's right.
1: to the yes. Back to the developed country.
0: Mm-hmm, mm-hmm.
1: And so remittances can act as educational investments or investments in other broader human capital that end up benefiting the origin country down the road. So for example, when a bunch of nurses migrate from the Philippines to the United States, mm-hmm. well, that raises the return to receiving a nursing degree because you can obtain a higher wage. And what happened in a case study actually is that lots more people chose to become educated as nurses in the Philippines.
2: So mm-hmm. the availability of migration raised the returns of obtaining this education, which caused more people who would have before they would have chosen to obtain education in other areas or not education at all, but they chose to become nurses because of the availability of that migration. So that's mm-hmm. an effect that we call brain drain, brain oh, wow. gain.
0: Mm-hmm, mm-hmm, mm-hmm. That's right. And that actually is very, it hits close to home for me because of the fact that, I mean, as you may know, Mexico yeah, has yeah. a massive remittance like presence of the people who migrate to the US. And in fact, I just looked it up. It's like 4.5% of our GDP, total GDP. So it's one of the biggest sources of foreign like money in the country.
1: Yeah, exactly.
0: Which is yeah. crazy. It's massive, right? Like that's mm-hmm. crazy.
2: It is massive. The extent to this brain gain idea is both in terms of the nominal amount of remittances, but also the future investments that people are able to make due to the remittances.
0: Mm-hmm.
2: And so the idea of brain gain is that actually migration has a positive effect on the origin developing countries
0: mm-hmm.
2: because
0: mm-hmm.
2: of the availability of these new investments that are enabled by the previous migration.
0: Yes, that's right, that's right, that's right. And so brain gain is evidently one of the very positive aspects of migration, right? Because ultimately, with like, for example, like remittances, you could make the argument that migration does benefit both places.
2: Right.
0: What about globalization and the trade of like the movement of not only people but ideas and actual like products, goods and services, if you will?
2: Yeah. Well, globalization is a very wide-ranging topic.
0: Mm-hmm.
2: It consists of, like you mentioned, not only the migration of people, but of international trade.
0: Mm-hmm. Mm-hmm.
2: So there are some aspects of globalization which are outside the scope of my research. But
0: mm-hmm.
2: What you also mentioned, the cultural effects of migration.
0: Mm-hmm.
2: Again, it's not something that we are quantifying or studying in our research, but it's something that both of us are very aware of. When migration happens, all sorts of cultural exchange and synthesis occur between the origin and destination countries, and this leads to some phenomenal combinations, you know, in art and literature and other aspects of cultural output.
0: Mm-hmm. Mm-hmm. That's
2: which
0: right.
2: I think you're here to talk
0: yes.
2: about today.
0: And that is an amazing segue. I love you so much, Isaac. Thank you for doing that. That's amazing. We are here to talk about that today because particularly you mentioned like, you know, these cultural additions with brain gain and whatnot. And music is a very important cultural aspect of migration because ultimately the people who are moving are bringing their sounds along with them. The people of the receiving country are mixing them up and you get this like fusion, very interesting fusion. And so, for example, I dedicated myself to researching this yesterday, and I would particularly like to talk about reggaeton because it is very particular to my experience and it is also very much so a blend of different music. So, for example, reggaeton started off like, obviously it's a mix of a lot of different sounds, but it originated in West Africa with these like specific, very specific beats and this very specific like soul and energy to the music. And then the enslaved African people carried these musical traditions to the Caribbean, right? When they're in the Caribbean, they mix with the like, you know, the more reggae sound in Jamaica. And that develops ska, rock steady, dance hall, all these different like fun genres. And then Jamaican migrants move to Panama. And then in Panama, we get beautiful, beautiful, beautiful reggae in Spanish specifically.
2: Mm-hmm.
0: And that translates to Puerto Rican DJs making reggaeton.
1: Yes.
0: It's a beautiful little line. And it's amazing. And we now get to get super drunk at clubs and dance to it.
2: Listen to it and the Super Bowl halftime show.
0: Yes, yeah. Exactly.
2: It's such upbeat, incredibly energizing music.
0: Yes.
2: I'm so glad yes. that it's a product of so much cultural synthesis.
0: Mm-hmm. That's right. That's right. And so it's very interesting how, for example, like you brought up Bad Bunny right now and like, you know, the Super Bowl. It's the importance of this music stems from the cultural relevance it has rather than the spectacle it may like, entail, right? Mm-hmm. And so it brings on a lot of interesting questions of, like, the cultural heritage that our music carries with it and the importance, the soul that it has to it. And I think that it's, you know, just very interesting to study.
1: Yeah.
0: Because, okay, I am going to completely, you know, cite off a thing that I read. But basically, okay, the New World slaves in America created the banjo in the New World, right? And it was modeled on earlier African musical instruments. And so, basically, they made rhythmic syncopation, mm-hmm. which I am also going to... I memorize this because I'm not a very musical person. But, okay, musical syncopation is when you divide the tempo differently. You have quarter notes, 3 beats per measure, and then for half of a 4/4 measure, the offbeat is on the second one. Yes. You can totally

0: it moves people, and it just creates this wholly different genre.
1: Yeah, absolutely. So it's very fun. And you know, it's not just something that occurred in this with reggaeton.
0: Mm-hmm.
1: This is something that has been happening in classical music throughout the entire existence of classical music. You know, in the Baroque period, you had the various composers, and then in the following periods, they take so much inspiration from the composers, and you know, so then you get Beethoven, and then in the Romantic period, all the Romantic composers, you know, Chopin, Mendelssohn, etc., they take inspiration from Beethoven, and then you get the Impressionists, who take inspiration from the Romantic composers, and this is just a virtuous cycle where each new generation gets to take inspiration from the previous one.
0: Yes.
1: And we end up with output, musical output, that is, by definition, cultural synthesis at its best.
0: Mm-hmm. 100%. And so, you know, I remember that when I first asked you in Amir if you wanted to come on WoBC and be like, I don't know, talk to me about this. You both were like, what does migration have to do with music? And I am proving my point right now.
1: Well, it has a great deal to do with music. I mean, like in the classical music example, these composers would travel all around, you know, mostly Europe, but they would go to these various places where the musical traditions were slightly to moderately to extremely different from their own. And even though they wouldn't take the entire tradition for themselves, they would take parts of it and add them to their music. And, you know, Bach wrote so many German, like French dances. He wrote English suites, French suites.
0: Mm-hmm.
1: You can tell like the international influence that all of these composers are operating under.
0: And yeah.
1: While it isn't direct migration, you know, Bach didn't start in Germany and then live in France for 10 years, but he visited and then he went back, which is actually the story for a lot of international migrants
0: today.
1: And yeah, they take that cultural understanding and experience, they take those experiences with them back to their origin areas.
0: Mm-hmm. And so I think that it is very much an homage that these people can pay to the cultures they're taking them from. But I think it also, and this is, I think we can definitely discuss this, but I think this is just a off comment. But I think that it also brings about a very important understanding, especially in our modern world, of like, is it cultural appropriation or is it cultural appreciation? Like, where do you draw the line between mixing sounds and creating new genres and just doing things that pay respect to where you've taken them from, but still are able to exist in their own measure, versus just kind of profiting off of
1: these traditions, which are in many cases formed off years of oppression or subjugation.
0: That's right.
1: I think why this very important problem exists. And in each individual case, you have to evaluate the tastefulness with which the appreciation or appropriation is done. Because when it's done well, that's how you get good cultural synthesis. And when it's done poorly, well, it's objectionable on many different measures.
0: Yeah.
1: But yeah.
0: Yeah, yeah, yeah. I totally agree. And so it's important to, you know, keep in mind that music is ultimately like the creolization of multiple different cultures. But it also, you know, some people, sometimes we just need to stick with what we know.
1: Yeah. I don't think I'll be adding, I think I would look pathetic if I tried to, you know, add some reggaeton to Chopin's B minor sonata.
0: Okay, yes. And with that, we will very briefly segue to some songs, because to kind of elaborate on what we've been talking about, I'm going to play Pink and Pink by Rusoski, and also, where are you? Cape Town Races by Stephen Foster, because it exemplifies this like offbeat reggaeton thing, like the first one, especially Pink and Pink, with the downbeat, offbeat. and you know, just this whole like musical synthesis, and then Cape Town Races just exemplify this like banjo New America's situation.

0: we have going on.
1: Right, let's do it. I'm excited.
0: Wonderful. Yay. You're listening to WBC FM 91.5. Yay. Wait.
2: I just want to dance all night, have a little fun. I think I might. I've got you on my mind. 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I just want to dance all night, have a little fun. I think I might.

0: till a big round hole. Do-da-da, do-da-da. Can't touch hard with a 10-foot pole. Do-da-da-day. Run, run, oh my, run, run, oh day. I'll bet my money on a buck till day. So many men on the day. Do-da-day, do-da-day, do-da-day.
1: Oh, you mean, how come?

0: Okay, wonderful. Did you guys pick up on whatever we were talking about? Did it resonate with you?
1: I'm not sure what I said was correct, but we'll see.
0: It's okay, guys. I am not sure that anything I say on here is correct. So it's okay. We can allow ourselves to, you know, do whatever. Just say things. Yes, yes, yes, yes. Okay. Now, time for the PSAs.
2: Please, all right.
0: Take it away.
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0: Wonderful. Okay, thank you so much. Okay, imagine. I just want you to imagine, guys. Just imagine. Close your eyes. An era of renewed prosperity underwritten by a job-creating economic stimulus, powered by abundant clean energy sources. 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Wonderful. Okay, great.
2: Excellent.
0: Hell yes. You're listening to WOBC FM 91.5. Yay. Okay. For this next segue, I am going to talk to Isaac about something that doesn't really have to do with the theme of it. And that's okay, guys. We live and we laugh and we love and we move on. We're whimsical and we have health. That's all that matters.
1: That's very insightful and wise of you.
0: Okay, wait. I'm very, very interested. I think that, first of all, you are a brilliant academic. I think that you, the fact that you are working so closely with so many, with Amir in Kresh, and the fact that you are able to talk so keenly about so many things is a wonderful reflection of your capacity as an academic and as a person in general. And so I'm very interested in getting to know specifically, I mean, a lot of aspects of you, but there's specifically what draws me in is your connection to the piano, which is sort of related to this musical, to this show, because it's musical.
2: Correct,
0: yes?
2: Yeah.
0: Okay. How did you get into piano, first of all?
1: Yeah. Well, first, thank you for what you said. That's much appreciated. Mm-hmm. My parents, both of them are very musical. They got me started doing music at a very young age. In my hometown, there was a music school called the Prusel School of Music, and they had a program for under two-year-olds called Music Together.
0: Oh my gosh.
1: And so we would sit in a circle with all the other parents of young children and sing. And so I kind of got started at a young age. I started piano lessons when I was five.
0: Wow.
1: And I had a bit of an interesting arc from then to now. I don't think I really enjoyed it for the first 8 or 10 years. I mean, this is very common among people who start at young ages. I was by no means a prodigy. Far from it. and so, you know, my failings with technique and understanding of the music certainly compounded any struggles that I was already having, and so I turned to the piano to explain my woes. And so, you know, like many other young musicians, I wanted to quit at several points, but I didn't end up quitting. You know, my parents didn't let me quit for a while, and then I decided that I didn't want to quit. You know, once I reached the point where they would have let me quit, I just chose that I didn't want to. And when it came to college applications, you know, Oberlin was a natural choice because of all of the opportunities that they have for, conservatory students, but in my case, non-conservatory students. I can use all the facilities. There are secondary lessons available. Mm-hmm. There are chamber music programs. The school provides a wide array of musical opportunities, mm-hmm. regardless of whether you're in the con or not. And so, yeah, I mean, I basically spend my time that's not spent on school. I spend a lot of that time playing music, listening to music. Mm-hmm. I have lots of friends that are involved in music. So yeah, it's one of the enriching aspects of my life.
0: Wow, yeah, that's amazing. Yeah, that's amazing. Thanks. Such a rich history. And it really strikes me to hear you talk about the fact that you started at such a young age, because that is, I mean, music has really been such a formative part of you, hasn't it?
1: Yeah, 100%.
0: It's a very leading question, but...
1: No, it's okay. It's absolutely true that it's been a formative part of me. Like, one of the most formative influences of any one influence. Yeah, it totally has changed. I don't know. How I interact with the world. I don't know. That seems like kind of a general statement, like a hand wavy type thing, but it really is true. Being able to engage with the arts in a proactive capacity, not just in the sense of listening to music, but mm-hmm. being able to play
0: 100%,
1: it is
0: 100%.
1: What a great privilege. And so, yeah, it's.
0: Yes.
1: Yeah, I'm so thankful that I just can't come back to being so thankful that I never quit playing music. I think mm-hmm. I would have so many intense regrets if I had done that. And yeah, luckily I don't have to deal with those.
0: Wait, but that is so beautiful. It is truly amazing to hear you talk about it like this, especially because it really does put a lot of things into perspective. Like when you said that you are able to engage with it in a much more personal way, you're not you're not a passive listener, you're able to fully, you know, materialize it for yourself.
1: Right.
0: Yeah, totally. Do you, and this is going to be kind of a wishy-washy question, but I just want to throw it out there. I'm very interested. Do you feel some sort of like spiritual connection to your music? Do you like, are you soul aligned?
1: It's a good question. I mean, definitely I feel a special connection with music. Yeah.
0: Mm-hmm. Yeah.
1: I think the word spiritual is one that for me carries religious connotations. I mean, it doesn't have to.
0: Mm.
1: I wouldn't say that I engage with music in a religious capacity, but I would say that for me, music has the capability to be like a transcendent force in the sense that it can, you know, it can allow one to experience certain things that are like outside of the normal range of possible experiences that we have as humans. And so, yeah, in some sense, yeah, I would say I have a spiritual relationship with music. I mean, mostly as a listener. Nothing that I produce is like worthy of any spiritual engagement, but when I listen to like Claudio Arrau play the Chopin B minor sonata for the first time, like, yeah, there's some like special feeling that I get. And so, yeah, I think that's the power of music. That's the power of the arts.
0: Yeah.
1: You know, visual artists feel the same way. Cinematic artists. I think that's the attractive quality of music, that the range of experiences that we can have when engaging with this art is so, so wide.
0: 100%. That is so beautiful. And ultimately I do think that, I mean, I am not a musical person. So sadly, I love people who do have that capacity. But I think that the arts in general are very much so the most, like the purest expression of the human condition. And I mean, for me specifically, I would say literature is, you can say, I imagine you would say it's music.
1: Well, right? I mean, I should have mentioned literature. Literature is just as worthy, if not more worthy, of the, transcendent label. I think it depends on the person, right? Like, it depends what you see and you have an immediate reaction to.
0: Mm-hmm.
1: So for you, that's literature. I think you're probably selling yourself short and calling yourself not a musical person. But for me, it has always been music. And I certainly can find lots of enjoyment in other art forms, like literature, visual art. But
2: when it comes to having that elevated experience, yeah, music is mm-hmm. the one.
0: Yeah.
2: But
0: yeah,
2: I don't think anyone can say that one art form is, like, the best one. Or,
0: yeah, that is true. You
2: know, yeah. There's no objective ranking. That's kind of the point.
0: Yeah, that is true. That is true. And it's very interesting to me. Like, for example, last week I interviewed Nishal. Mm-hmm. And we played in... basically, we just played a childhood song of theirs. And I don't speak Hindi. But I immediately understood the vibe of the song. Like, it's, you know, this very longing, nostalgic song. And music is able to encompass
2: that. Encompass, yeah.
0: Yes, exactly, encompass that mm-hmm. very beautifully. Like, I feel like literature is absolutely the most amazing, most transcendental thing I've ever touched. But I think that it also has a massive limitation, and it's if you don't read it in the language, like if you don't speak that language, you know, that's kind of it for you.
2: That's absolutely true, yeah. I mean, I remember, I think it was last week or something that you mentioned that, you were talking about Spanish as a literary language.
0: Yes.
2: Could you say again what you said before?
0: Of course. I personally think that Spanish is, to me, it's the most beautiful, most artistic language out there, and I think that specifically literature written in Spanish, literature in general, it's very complicated. I don't think that translation will ever be able to encompass literature as it is, but I think that specifically for Spanish, for Juan Rulfo, like, he is like the Mexican writer for me, and he just captures the Mexican soul in such a perfect way, like something that would be absolutely indescribable in another language. Like, you literally cannot translate that into English. It loses its whole meaning.
2: Mm-hmm.
0: Yeah.
2: That does make me envious of anyone who can experience that from, like, a native perspective.
0: Mm-hmm.
2: I mean, yeah, music is different, like you mentioned, in the sense that you can get some of those mm-hmm. feelings and experiences, reactions, without needing to have a pre-existing level of knowledge. I remember, like, something that I used to tell people who questioned my interest in classical music, like, they would listen to lyrical music or whatever, but mm-hmm. I would say that the lack of lyrics, in my opinion, actually makes the music more profound, because you're free to interpret it really in any possible way that you want, and mm-hmm. Mm-hmm. not just want, but, like, any possible way that you feel, and that's, like, a valid interpretation. Whereas with lyrical music or literature, for example, there is, I would say, a more concrete interpretation, in the sense that it is language, so you have to evaluate mm-hmm. it based on mm-hmm. you know, the definitions and the context of the words that are being used.
0: Yeah.
2: And while that aspect of evaluation and engagement has its benefits, mm-hmm. I always felt like with music, the freedom to interpret in your own way was always one of the most attractive aspects of it.
0: Yes, 100%. Music is absolutely not tied to any sort of... I mean, ultimately, interestingly, I would say that music is not tied to any one cultural identity. It's not tied to language. It's not tied to any sort of worldly thing like that.
2: I mean, one could argue, you know, like, the existence of time signature and tempi in classical music, that is the motivic language, that is the composer trying to assert certain emotions or things mm-hmm. that he or she wants the listener to hear,
0: mm-hmm.
2: and I think that would be a good argument, and so in that sense there is some language of music.
0: Yes,
2: insofar as it adheres to pre-existing knowledge about mm-hmm. Various forms of expression.
0: Yeah. I mean, we are empathetic animals. Ultimately, we are able to reflect on other people's emotions and kind of feel what they feel. And so, obviously, music isn't wholly stripped of emotion and, like, open to interpretation. But I do think that it is able to, for lack of a synonym right now, to transcend.
2: Yeah, I guess if you view the interpretive task as a spectrum, and literature is on one side of the spectrum where you are analyzing the words that are being used and the context in which they're being used.
0: Mm-hmm.
2: Well,
0: mm-hmm.
2: the other side of the spectrum would just be, I don't know, some sound that has no pre-existing associations.
0: Yeah.
2: Well, music isn't exactly that. Music has pre-existing associations.
0: Mm-hmm. Mm-hmm.
2: Like I mentioned, the tempos, the time signatures, mm-hmm. and such. So it's somewhere in the middle, but it is more freely open to a more abstract approach in terms of the engagement.
0: Yeah. I totally agree. And so basically, music is above all. Hell yeah, music rocks.
2: Music rocks, yeah. I mean, music is a universal language.
0: Yes.
2: Anything that has the capability to be a universal language, I think, rocks.
0: Yes, that is true. Like math.
2: Yeah,
0: and econ.
2: Like math.
0: Oh,
2: like
0: full
2: math.
0: Circle?
2: I don't know. Yeah, I don't know.
0: I wouldn't say it's a circle. It's like a deformed shape that is a kind of like a circle if you squint.
2: Yeah, something like that.
0: Yes. Okay, and with that, I think we will transition to listening to some music now.
2: All right.
0: Yes. Okay. I have to say four every hour, and I've said two, so I'm just going to say them right now, and then no interruptions. You are listening to WOBC FM, WOBC, excuse me, FM 91.5. That is WOBC 91.5. Yes, so exciting. Thank you so much for letting me interview you, Isaac. You are absolutely amazing, and I appreciate that you're my peer leader so much. Yes, peer leader! And I think that I am very, very excited to see what you do in the future. I think that you are going to be someone who I look up to a lot.
2: Well, thank you very much for the kind words. Much appreciated. It's been a really fun time interviewing here. Thank you for inviting me. I think let's listen to some music.
0: Hell yes. Okay. Thank you so much for tuning in. It's been lovely, guys. And have a wonderful, lovely evening. Yes. Go whoever you're rooting for in the World
2: Go
0: Cup.
2: US. Go USA. USA.
0: No,
2: USA.
0: We're cutting you off now.
2: USA.
0: Goodbye, guys.

0: Macacão.
1: Mama was queen of the mambo, papa was king of the Congo. Deep down in the jungle, I start banging my first bongo. Every monkey like to be in my place instead of me, cause I'm the king of bongo, baby, I'm the king of bongo bong.

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Thank you for being aboard. We also stream live at WOBCFM.org. Thank you for being aboard. This is Hypocrisy Now and Labor Beat today for the next 2 hours. First, Hypocrisy Now and then Labor Beat. But we're looking for a song, and we're going to look for the one about redemption song. And I have it on one of these CDs, but I have to find it first. There it is. Yeah. Sometimes it's hard to find things because there's so much stuff, you know. But sometimes it comes up pretty easy, and we just begin. So here we have Redemption Song, and we're going to play it. Yep. And then Hypocrisy Now will start immediately. This is number 3. It's reading the CD. Yes, it's so good to know that reading is continuing in our society. With all the streaming and all the media and all the distraction out there, I'm awfully glad to know that something is reading, even if it's just a CD player. I'm being facetious, of course, but you know, you got to pay attention to these things. So listen out. This is Redemption Song from the Bob Marley and the Best of Bob Marley.

we have it. Bob Marley, Songs of Freedom, Redemption Song. Yeah, how long must we tolerate them killing our prophets? And they say it has to fulfill the book. I take issue with that. But then I'm rabble rouser. You know, this is hypocrisy now, and we see hypocrisy everywhere. In fact, I'll tell you about one that just came up. These decisions were just made. Leader of Antifa cell members in North Texas sentenced to 100 years in prison for terrorist attack on ICE facility. That is a whole lie. That entire sentence is a lie. And this is from the Department of so-called Justice of the Trump regime. Remember, this is hypocrisy now. So we are going to talk about things as they seem to be and things as they really are. But here is a report. And let's see. This is a report. Now, I think that this one was from... I think this was from PBS, but I hate it when they don't put the place where you get these informations. 8 convicted of terrorism charges in Texas Immigration Center shooting sentenced to decades in prison. Well, those are grossly excessive sentences, 100 years, and nobody even got killed. Excuse me. Remember that at the beginning of this dastardly evil regime came to power in January of 2025, the first thing that Trump did was pardon the killers who assaulted the Capitol on January 6, 2021. People were killed there, and you can watch the video. The video is out there, and be sure to watch it because you need to remember what this damned regime has done and what it is continuing to do, whether it's getting headlines or not. They are continuing to assault people, pick up people, kidnap people on the streets. They're continuing to detain people in horrible concentration-like situations. And all they did was a misdemeanor called crossing the border without permission. That is a misdemeanor. It is not even a felony. It does not even require incarceration. They should not be incarcerated, is my point. The hypocrisy of this country. Every white person in this country is descended from immigrants. Then that must be necessary. And they were illegal immigrants in the very beginning. Then every white person in this country should be deported, but there's no place in the world that would take this crop of white people in this country, and they would not put them into their country. Hypocrisy, indeed. So let's see here. Let's get out the glasses, and let's see what this article has to say here. And then we will look at what the so-called Justice Department of this dastardly regime has to say about this. This was in Fort Worth, Texas, on June 23rd, would be Tuesday. A demonstrator who shot and wounded a police officer outside a Texas immigration center last July 4th was sentenced to 100 years in federal prison Tuesday, while other protesters accused of having links to Antifa, which is not even an organization, which does not exist in reality, my comments there, were given multiple decades in federal prison. It is Trump and his dastardly regime that ought to be spending the rest of their stinking lives in prison, if you know what I'm saying, for the destruction that they are wreaking upon our country and our government. Benjamin Song was convicted of attempted murder last March March 2026, after prosecutors say he opened fire and wounded a police officer at the Prairieland Detention Center in Alvarado, Texas. The 7 other protesters sentenced Tuesday received prison terms ranging from 30 to 70 years. Quote,
our issue with this case has always been this is not a bunch of terrorists. This is a bunch of kids and young adults who really have a really big heart and really wanted their voice to be heard, end quote, says Philip Hayes, Song's attorney. Said outside the federal courthouse in Fort Worth, quote, it was never intended that anybody get hurt. It was never intended that any shots would be fired, end quote. He said his client would appeal the sentencing. Of course, I would appeal even the very basis of the conviction. Quote, Song, aside from this day, has had an impeccable life. A former Marine, a good student. He had a lot of good qualities that were just ignored. The judge went ahead and gave as much as he could, end quote. Yeah, well, dastardly judges, activist judges. I'm not going to say anything bad, but I sure could about that judge. One of the defendants, Daniel Sanchez Estrada, was convicted of corruptly concealing a document and conspiracy to conceal documents. These are not crimes, you stupid people. Others pleaded guilty to providing material support to terrorists rather than take their case to trial. Well, you can't plead guilty to providing material support to terrorists when they are not terrorists. Prosecutors say the eight are members of Antifa, prosecutors appointed by the dastardly Trump regime. Antifa, it does not exist as an organization. A decentralized anti-fascist organization. It is not an organization that has become a target of the Trump regime. They have denied any affiliation and maintained they attended the demonstration to show support for immigrants inside the detention center, who should not even be in the detention center. Donald Trump last fall signed an executive order. Yeah, he wants to govern by decree. This is not something that the Congress has decided. It is not something that we, the people, have decided. This is what Trump thinks that he has the right to do. Last fall signed an executive order designating Antifa, which is not an organization, people remember that, a domestic terrorist organization. It is not, even though there is no domestic equivalent to the State Department's list of foreign terror organizations. It does not exist. Anybody in this country who wants to live as a free person should be an anti-fascist, and you should be standing for your convictions against fascism. Antifa, my ass. Critics warn the case could have wide-reaching impact on protests, given that organizations operating within the U.S. are supposed to be protected by First Amendment free speech rights and the right to organize and protest. Short for, quote, anti-fascist, end quote, Antifa is not a single organization, but rather an umbrella term for far-left militant groups that are few and far, far, far between, that confront or resist neo-Nazis and white supremacists at demonstrations. You could maybe call them gangs or something. I mean, the street fighters like the proud, ignorant white boys and stuff like that, those are gangs. Those are neo-fascist street gangs. Those are the terrorists. They're going out looking for trouble and looking to attack people who want to live as free people in a free republic, in a democracy, in a free country. Last week, federal prosecutors charged 15 people with impeding the Trump administration's immigration crackdown in Minnesota. Yeah, impeding is the word here. The people were standing in the street. They were not standing at the doorways to stop those people from doing their jobs, although they should be. I think, you know, I'm going to read next week on this show, I will read the Declaration of Independence and the grievances that were against George III, the King of Great Britain at the time, and compare those grievances to the grievances that we have today as we the people in the United States of America in the 21st century. They are so similar. And
the revolution came out of the first Declaration of Independence, and I'm thinking that the revolution needs to come out of our current new Declaration of Independence in the 21st century. Listen to that program next week, 3 p.m. Hypocrisy Now. And let's see here. They claimed the demonstrators were members of Antifa who conspired against the federal government to block arrests and deportations by setting up blockades around government buildings and throwing chunks of ice at federal vehicles, among other actions. I don't care if they did. The revolution must go on. What ICE is doing is illegal, unconstitutional, and despicable. These people are not criminals. And even if they were, they have the right to appear in court and fight the charges against them. You have to have proof. You have to have evidence. You have to have people being able to go to court and defend themselves against these gross and irresponsible and erroneous charges. Damn it. All right, now let's see what the damnable so-called Justice Department of this dastardly regime has to say about this. The Justice Department announced that 8 North Texas Antifa cell, there are no Antifa cells, people, operatives were sentenced for their roles in rioting, using weapons and explosives, you lying bastards, providing material support to terrorist obstruction, and the attempted murder of an Alvarado police officer at the Prairieland Detention Center on July 4th, 2025. This is the first sentencing of defendants affiliated with Antifa following Trump's executive order designating the group as a domestic terror organization in September 2025. There has been zero evidence of organization, zero evidence of crimes, zero evidence of membership in a, quote, cell. These people are so, I would say, head up their hindside, but you know what I mean. They're pulling it out of there. I can't even read this stuff. This is so disgusting. Now, I looked for the ACLU response today to this decision, which these decisions, which were done on Tuesday, and those responses were not up there yet. So we have to keep looking for that. We'll have more about this. This is just BS, and you know what I'm saying when I'm saying BS. What they're saying, what this dastardly regime is saying, is that you cannot protest, you cannot protect your neighbors, you cannot be a compassionate individual and protect your neighbors from this assault by armed, illegal, unconstitutional impression. This is one of the things in the Constitution, or no, in the Declaration of Independence, that the British at the time were trying to impress the colonists into their military and to make them fight against the colonists. Well, these people, these immigrants who are supposed to be, according to the Trump regime, are supposed to be the worst of the worst. That would be the murderers and the rapists, etc. But those people are already in prison. ICE is not getting those people. They're in prison. They're already being dealt with according to the law, according to their crimes, according to their rights in a court of law. But what ICE is doing is extra legal. They are the brown shirts, just like Hitler had brown shirts in the 1930s in Germany, 30s and 40s. And they were arresting people. They were shooting people on the street, just like in Minneapolis. The brown shirts, that's what ICE is. And they're wearing black today, and they are brown shirts. They are Trump's private police force. And they are illegal. They are unconstitutional. They are dastardly. Unconstitutional. They are dastardly. And they, that needs, yeah, some of these

2021 is so anti-America. It is anti-America. It is anti-police. It is anti-the rule of law. It is unconstitutional, and it is BS. Oh, people get ready. After the election, you can expect that what this is now, they're going to amp it up by 100 times. Get ready, people. I'm telling you, this is so damn maddening. This is the United States of America, land of the free and home of the brave, right? Oh, hypocrisy is so rife in this regime, in this country. And then they're trying to deputize our neighbors, our friends and neighbors, to rat on us, just like they did in Hitler's Germany. I'm not making that up. Read the book. Read the book, The Rise and Fall of the Third Reich. You will know what happened under Hitler in those early days of coming to power and consolidating power and starting that war that killed a million or however million people, World War II. Ugh. Yeah. And I haven't even mentioned what I was going to talk about last week. I was going to talk about the so-called AI. I don't use the same words for that they use in the nice media. But okay, let me just get off that tack. There's my rant for today, so far anyway. And then Trump is holding hostage a bipartisan bill. Imagine that. The Republicans and the Democrats actually came together and put something together to benefit the people of the country and to help them in their desperate attempt to stay above, instead of getting underwater, to stay above it and to function in this world, to not be homeless, to not be starving, to not be dead on the street because you can't afford health care. The Republicans and the Democrats came together in the Congress to do something about that. And Trump is holding it hostage because he is such a despicable individual. Extortion is the only thing he knows. He's trying to extort Iran to keep the strait open, to get rid of their nuclear. They would be insane to get rid of their nuclear testing and nuclear development. Because you see what happens when they do not have a nuclear weapon? They get bombed by Israel and bombed by the United States. Even at the very same time, those dastards are supposedly negotiating with the Iranians. Oh, these people are despicable. They are absolutely despicable. You know, I could call them the Antichrist, but I'm going to call them right out. They are Satan, and they are Satanist. They are trying desperately to create hell on earth. And damn it, they're managing to do too much of that. Ugh, it makes me so mad. Anyway, Rabble Rouser, how do you think I got that name, huh? All right. So anyway, Trump is holding this bill, the housing bill, that would be the best thing that has happened to housing in the last, 40 years, maybe since the 1960s. How many 60 years is that? Anyway, the reason he's holding it hostage is because he can't stand it that he is not being able to be allowed to rig the upcoming election. He wants to rig that election so bad that it's killing him. And I really hope it does kill him. But that's my opinion. I'm Rabble Rouser, and I don't really like hate any individual, but I sure hate what this SOB stands for, every bit of what he stands for. Anyway, what is in the Republican election bill that Trump says must pass? That is the so-called Save America Act. Excuse me. If we want to save America, we need to get rid of this Trump dastardly regime, period. Get rid of them. They need to all go to Guantanamo and spend the rest of their stinking lives eating moldy bread and drinking polluted water until they die. That's what needs to happen. I don't know how it's going to happen, but it needs to. Anyway,

The biggest change would become a burden for many voters. This is exactly it. The vast majority of voters do not vote for Republicans, and they have never voted for Republicans because the Republican agenda is the agenda of fascism. And people in the United States of America, the vast majority, do not want to live under a fascist regime. Now, if you want to know how America has fared in this over the years, read Rachel Maddow's book, Prequel, because there was an encounter, you could say, with the fascists from the Hitler regime who came to the United States and attempted to instigate fascism in the United States. And they had some success at it. There's a book about fascism in Los Angeles, or Hitler in Los Angeles, I think is the title of the book. Prequel, and it's about America's fight against fascism in the 1930s and 40s. Well, that fascist regime is now personified in the Trump regime. And that is what they are. That is why this idea of Antifa, and I'm using, yes, air quotes to say that because it does not exist. Everybody who fought for the United States against Hitler around the world, everybody who fought in World War II was anti-fascist. That's what they were fighting, was fascism. Everybody in the United States today who wants to live as a free individual should be fighting fascism in some way. Oh, I wonder if I have that. There is a quotation by Paul Robeson, and oh God, I've got to remember it. I'll find it. But let me go into this article here. This was in the Plain Dealer in March. What is in the Republican election bill that Trump says must pass? Here we go. Joshua Bogdan was born and raised in the United States. The only time the New Hampshire resident has left the country was for a day and a half in seventh grade when he went to Canada to see Niagara Falls. And at that time, you did not need a passport to go to Canada or to get back into the United States. Okay? Understand that. Even so, that did not mean proving his U.S. citizenship in last fall's local elections was easy. The 31-year-old arrived at his voting place in Portsmouth and handed the poll worker his driver's license, just as he had done in other towns when arriving to vote. She said that would no longer do. The poll worker said that under the state's new proof of citizenship law, which took effect for the first time during town elections in 2025, Bogdan would need a passport or his birth certificate because he had moved and needed to re-register at his new address. A scramble ensued, turning the voting process that he had always found fun and invigorating into a nerve-wracking game of beat the clock. Quote, I didn't know that anything had officially changed walking in there, and then being told that I had to provide a passport that I've never had or a birth certificate that's usually tucked away somewhere safe just to cast my vote, which I've done before, it was frustrating, end quote, he said. Bogdan's experience in New Hampshire is a glimpse into the future for potentially millions of voters across the country. That is, if Republican voting legislation being pushed aggressively by Trump passes Congress and a, quote, show your papers, end quote, law is put in place in time for the November elections. The Safeguard American Voter Eligibility, or so-called Save America Act, cleared the U.S. House last month on a mostly party-line basis. Republicans say it would improve election integrity. Let me tell you how freaking hypocritical and stupid this is. Everybody who is in elected office now was elected under the rules as they existed before this dastardly so-called SAVE Act. And now they are saying that those laws are illegitimate. That has to mean that this whole elected regime is illegitimate and should be challenged on that basis.
Every one of them are illegitimate if those election rules are illegitimate. You cannot have a legitimate regime under illegitimate election rules. Got it? So what they're putting in place would be something that they were not elected under, and they are illegitimate. And I have said that from the beginning, the Trump regime is illegitimate. There is nothing legitimate about the Trump regime. There is no mandate for what these individuals and the regime are trying to do. No mandate whatsoever. For one thing, they only got 1/3 of eligible voters to vote for them. And I think there are some questions there. It's the Republicans who have been rigging elections. And there is even a book called How to Rig an Election by a Republican who did it and wrote the book and lived to tell the tale. So when Republicans are saying that the election system is rigged, it is because they have done it, and they are projecting that onto the system that they have rigged and illegitimately come to power under. Yeah, this is really bad stuff, people. Really bad. Now, people want to blame democracy. No, this is not democracy. They have come to power through money. And I can go back. I can go way back. But I know this is hypocrisy. Now, I'm supposed to be talking about religion and stuff like that. Why am I talking about religion? This is the religion of domination and control that these individuals and this regime are trying to enforce and shove down the throats of all of us who do not want to live as slaves, but they want us to live as slaves, and we won't. I think that calls for a song. I think it will have to play a song because, damn it, we're not going back. Oh, good. It's already set up. I will play the song, and then we'll come back and talk some more.

of angry men. It is the music of a people who will not be slaves again. When the beating of your heart echoes the beating of the drums, there is a life about

And there it is from the musical Les Miserables, and it's about a French Revolution and about mounting the barricades and about the people, we the people. They actually killed the king and they actually got rid of the monarchy with the French Revolution. Now, when the colonists did that in the what became the United States of America, they did not get rid of the king. And so we have a pretender to the, quote, throne, who's trying to make a throne. this regime needs to be utterly destroyed in comedy, if no other way. So anyway, let's go on here with our... But anyway, the message is get active, because the only way you stop fascism is people have to fight it. Fight it. And there's a whole literature of anti-fascism from the World War II era and the people who bravely and courageously and covertly fought the fascism in Europe, Hitler and Mussolini. It's a fascinating story, and these are personal heroes to me. That's my opinion. Rabble Rouser here. 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And we are streaming live at WOBCFM.org. Thank you for being aboard and for listening to my rant today. I'm in rare form today. But this stuff is really getting me, I could say, pissed off. They say it on NPR, so I must be able to say it here. Anyway, Republican messaging on this Republican election bill that says Trump says must pass, the extortion, the what he is holding up, everything. I hope that the Republicans have enough courage and enough humanity to block everything, to stop everything in its tracks. He can play his extortion game, but they don't have to play with him. Because that's all Trump knows. Do it my way or else. It's extortion. And they need to stop. Stop playing along with it. Because it is to the detriment of our country. It is to the detriment of our people. And all he does is aggrandize himself and kick his loyal people right in their teeth. Because he does not care. That's what dastardly individuals do who have their roots in mafia. Republican messaging has mostly highlighted a less divisive provision in the bill that would require voters to show a photo ID. But the mandate for people to provide documentary proof of citizenship to register to vote in federal elections is likely to have the most wide-ranging consequences. Non-citizens already are prohibited from voting in federal elections, and it is not allowed by any state. And cases where it occurs are extremely rare. Now, let me tell you one of the possible things that could happen. You know that just a week or so ago, an organizing group in Ohio that organized around getting voters registered and getting them to the polls. Now, if documentary proof of citizenship is required to register to vote, then the people who are registering people to vote could become liable for that documentation. You know what I'm saying. The Trump regime is trying to criminalize as much political activity as possible, criminalize as many people as possible who are, oh, I might say anti-fascist, because we want to live in a free country where people matter and where democracy rules instead of a despicable, mentally ill individual. Oh, yeah. My public service in doing this show
is to try to activate people to think very hard about what the hell is going on in this country. And even minor stories, even on page 45 of the newspaper, there are stories that are of ultimate importance for our lives. You may say that you are not interested in politics, but I'm going to tell you politics are very interested in you. And they are interested in disempowering you, in taking away your rights to vote, to have a voice, to speak your mind. And they're doing it every day, in every way, everywhere, on the local level, in the state level, and the federal level, even internationally. These SOBs are going across the pond and saying to the United Kingdom, Great Britain, our great ally over many hundreds, now 200s years, that they should be voting for a right-wing extremist in their country. They're going to Germany and saying that the German people who had redeemed themselves from the Holocaust and from the fascism of the 1930s and 40s, Germany has redeemed itself. And these fascist United States individuals from the regime are going across there and saying that the extremist right-wing pro-Hitler types should be allowed into the government of the free Germany. Now, who the hell are these people to think they should have the right to go to other countries and tell people how to run their government or who can be in their government? Every right-winger in the world needs to be toppled. Regime needs to be toppled. And I'm talking about right-wing extremists from Bukele in Ecuador or wherever the hell he is to Argentina to Russia. All of these right-wingers need to be toppled just like they showed us how to do it in Hungary. We need to fight the good fight, the fight for the people. The fight for the rights of the people, as they showed us how to do in Minneapolis and in Minnesota. You have to find a way to get active and live out your convictions, because that's there can be no compromise with evil. And I will say that the Trump regime is evil. And you can go through every organization, every bit of the government that they have infiltrated, and there is evil there. And yeah, I'm talking about this on Hypocrisy Now. You don't have to be a religious person. You don't have to have any affiliation with religion whatsoever to know what is right and what is wrong, what is good and what is evil. You do not have to have any affiliation whatsoever with religion. Religion is part of the problem. It could be part of the solution, but I haven't got to Pope Leo's encyclical Magnifica Humanitas yet. But we will. We may not get to it today because, after all, I'm having my rant today, and we have breaking news with the anti-fascist, the assault on We the People, because We the People are anti-fascism. We want to live in a free country. We want to live as free individuals. Now, I hope I can find that quotation. I know I have it on my flyer, but I don't know if I have my flyer with me. I know I have it on a bookmark, and I don't know if I have any of those with me. I may have to wing it and just try to capture it as best I can. The quote from Paul Robeson. Well, let me see if I can say. Paul Robeson said, "Some fight fascism with the labor of their hands, with the work of their hands. Some fight it with a pen, some with brush. That is working people. They fight fascism in whatever way that they live. But anybody who wants to live as free individuals, no matter the color of their skin or the kind of religion that they have, must fight fascism in some way. Fight it to the death." Now, that's kind of a paraphrase, but it's the essence of it.
We must fight fascism in some way. Find a way that is that awakens your courage and your love. Because in the end, it is about love versus fear and versus hate. Love versus hate. Love versus fear. You have core values, and when you love those core values and you act in accordance with them, you are fighting fascism, you are fighting fear, and you are fighting hate. And you are maintaining and uplifting your own personal integrity and being an example for others of courage and integrity. And notice that this regime absolutely hates integrity. They're trying desperately to destroy people who stand up against them. Because that's courage. Standing up against evil is courage. And I wish for everyone who wants to live as a free person in a free country to have that courage and to stand for your convictions. Now, back to this article here. Obtaining documents. Obtaining the necessary documents under the so-called SAVE Act is not as easy as it might sound. A similar effort was tried in Kansas a decade ago and turned into a debacle that eventually was blocked by the courts after more than 30,000 eligible citizens were prevented from registering. Rebecca Carruthers, president and CEO at the Fair Election Center, said the legislation's strict documentation requirements could move the U.S., quote, in the opposite direction, end quote, of representative democracy. Quote, if this bill passes, it would deny millions of eligible Americans their fundamental freedom to vote. This includes millions of people who make up your communities, including married women, people of color, and voters who live in rural areas, end quote. The list of qualifying documents in the so-called SAVE Act for proving citizenship appears long, but many of them come with qualifiers. Under the bill, a Real ID compliant driver's license would have to indicate that, quote, the applicant is a citizen, end quote, but not all do. Only five states, Michigan, Minnesota, New York, Vermont, and Washington, offer the type of enhanced real IDs that explicitly indicate U.S. citizenship. Standard driver's licenses, generally available to both citizens and non-citizens, often do not include a citizenship indicator. Some states, including Ohio, have recently added them. But if you have not recently renewed your license or recently got your license, it still may not have that information. The stipulations continue buried in the fine print. While military ID cards are listed as qualifying documents under the Act, they will not suffice on their own. The bill says a military ID must be accompanied by a military, quote, record of service, end quote, that indicates the person's birthplace was in the U.S. A DD-214, the current standard issue certificate of release or discharge for all military service branches, does not currently fulfill that requirement, and that is the most likely one that people would have. For most provisions, the so-called SAVE Act contains no phase-in period that would give voters and local election offices time to adjust. If passed by Congress and signed by Trump, its documentary proof of citizenship mandate would apply immediately, meaning it would be in place for this year's midterm elections. That would be in November.
That could lead to a rush to obtain documents by those who want to register or need to re-register. A 2025 University of Maryland study estimates that 21.3 million Americans who are eligible to vote do not have or have easy access to documents to prove their citizenship, including nearly 10% of Democrats, 7% of Republicans, and 14% of people unaffiliated with either major party. Passports. A passport would most effectively meet the requirement, but only about half of American adults have one, according to the State Department, and the so-called SAVE Act requires the passport to be current. An expired one does not count. Obtaining a passport in time for a looming voter registration deadline is another potential hurdle, and that is if you want to have one that is signed by Donald Trump. Who would want that? Ugh. Ugh. Workers who process passports had layoffs at the State Department reversed, but just last month, the department forbid passport processing at certain public libraries that had long helped relieve pressure at the department. Government libraries, post offices, county clerks, and others still provide that service. It takes 4 to 6 weeks to get a passport, excluding mailing time. A new passport costs $165 for adults, while renewals cost $130, and the photo costs $10 or $20 more. And if you have, because you have to have a birth certificate, that could end up adding more time, and it could end up another $20 or $30 to get certified copies of your birth certificate from whatever county and state you were born in. And it goes on. Birth and marriage certificates. A birth certificate may be a quicker and cheaper choice for most people, but there are twists. The so-called SAVE Act requires a certified birth certificate issued by a state, local government, or tribal government. What does not appear to qualify is the certificate signed by the doctor that many new parents are given in the hospital when their child is born. It provides information similar to a certified birth certificate, but would not meet the letter of the federal legislation. See, this is demonic. It's diabolical, this so-called SAVE Act. Save Republican asses. We're not going to allow them to do that. Like passports, birth certificates can sometimes take weeks to obtain. Those who live near their birthplaces can visit the local vital statistics office, but staffing shortages and escalating demand for real IDs have caused significant backlogs in some states. In New York, the waiting period for certified copies is 4 months. 4 months, the state said. So if you start now, you can maybe get a birth certificate before the November election. But this article does not even include marriage certificates. One of the requirements of the so-called SAVE Act is that the name on your birth certificate must match the name in which you currently are registered to vote or is currently on your passport. Now, for people who have married and who changed their names to their spouse's name, that could be a serious impediment. So you'd have to go through another court process to get your marriage certificates and name verifications, etc. Now, this is diabolical. See, they don't even want women to vote because women don't vote for Republicans in large numbers. Most people in the United States do not vote for Republicans in large numbers. Therefore, the assault on voting rights, the gerrymandering, subversion of votes, the lack of willingness to count the votes that come in via the mail.
Ah, this is so dastardly. See, this is an illegitimate regime. They are a tyranny of the minority. And they want to maintain that minority no matter what. But we, the people, are the majority. And we will not be slaves again. So find your way to get active and act in support of your convictions. Act in support of your love. And therefore, we will conquer fear and we will conquer hate. And that's the way it is. So here's another article. This is also from the Plain Dealer, also from March. And this is a commentary on the Save America Act. And I'll probably talk about this on Monday, maybe Monday, because actually on Monday on Radical Departures, what I want to talk about is the essay by Henry David Thoreau called Civil Disobedience. And we're going to talk about that in relation to Thomas Paine and to the revving up for the 4th of July, and we're revving up for the 250th anniversary of the Declaration of Independence. So on July 2nd, on this program, 1 week from today, we will read the Declaration of Independence. But on Monday, in preparation for that, we will read Civil Disobedience by Henry David Thoreau. And we will talk some more about Thomas Paine, because as says on the cover of The Nation magazine, this is a direct quote from Thomas Paine, the founder who did not sign the Constitution or the Declaration, but the most important founder, according to my mind, according to my values. Quote, Thomas Paine in 1776 said, "We have it in our power to begin the world over again. And we cannot, when Trump is gone and Trumpism is dead and gone, and the Republican Party hopefully is dead and gone, we cannot go back to before. Because before created Trump and Trumpism and the Republican Party of absolute cowardice and dereliction of duty. So we must have it in our power to begin the world over again. And we begin imagining a better world, a newer world, a world where people matter, not billionaires, not money, not power over others, but inclusive, diverse, and people who are part of it. We are all part of it in solidarity, and to hell with Republicans and to hell with fascism and to hell with the dastardly Trump regime." So let me mention this article, and then I'm going to run through a couple of quick public service announcements, and then we're going to get on to Labor Beat, and we'll have to play another song, and I'll have to see what that will be. Welcome to the occupation. Anyway, Trump wants voting to be a, quote, privilege. Here's what that means. And they go into, and you should look this up. It is, you can go to cleveland.com and look up Sunday, March 29th, 2026, the forum section. That's in the Plain Dealer. And this article goes into this same thing, the so-called SAVE Act. Yeah, the poll tax prevented Americans from voting. Republican plans today pursue the same goal. That is, they do not want people to vote because the people will not vote for them. Because we, the people, have the power and we know better. We know who these people are now. They have revealed themselves in all their diabolical ignorance and madness. And let's play a song here. Let's go back here a little bit to Bob Marley, and we'll play Get Up, Stand Up, Stand Up for Your Rights. 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
WFMU.org. Thank you for listening to Hypocrisy Now. Stay tuned. We will play this song by Bob Marley and this stupid thing. Just put up a different song. Well, you are going to play the one I want. I want them to do what I tell them to do, not what they think they want to do. That would be the CD and any AI. So there. Anyway, we will do four PSAs in the next hour, and we'll do them first. So we'll listen to the song, Get Up, Stand Up for Your Rights.

And there we have it. That is Bob Marley. Stand up for your rights. Get up, stand up. Stand up for your rights. And we stand together in solidarity. Thank you. This is Labor Beat, and you're listening to WOBC 91.5 FM, Oberlin College and Community Radio. And we stream live at WOBCFM.org. Thank you for being aboard. Rabble Rouser here and Labor Beat. And we will talk about issues as related to working people in the United States of America. Everything that is done, everything that has been built, everything that is served is done by working people in this country. It is not done by billionaires. Let me just read a cover of the New Republic magazine. It says, to count to 1 million without stopping takes 11 days. To count to 1 billion without stopping takes nearly 32 years. To count Elon Musk's fortune without stopping would take more than 13,000 years. Who needs that much money? Well, nobody needs that much money. And this is called the obscene wealth issue. Now, this has direct effect on working people, and you better know it. What is happening is that all of the resources in the society are being sucked up to support billionaires and their insanity, all their plans to go to Mars and their data centers and their imbecilic AI, instead of providing for the needs of the people, such as affordable housing, such as affordable health care, such as secure and safe jobs and livelihood for the people. So do not think that it is government that is doing it. It is capitalism that is doing it. It is sucking up all the resources to support capitalism, not to support the people. The only purpose of an economy is to provide what the people need in order to live in the world. We don't need capitalism. We need commerce. That is, people making and doing things that people need in order to support their lives. We need people building houses. We need people driving buses. We need people making steel, the things that they put in the buildings to hold up the buildings. You know, we need people making cement. We need people building houses. That's the extortion that Trump is playing out right now. I hope that the Republicans find some courage and find that they have some backbone after all, left over after all this 10 years of trouncing by the mafia chief there, to resist Trump's extortion. And his extortion is to put the so-called Save America Act, the burden of eliminating millions of voters is what that would do. It's not about improving the electoral system. These people came to power under the system as it was in 2024 and in 2025 and all blah, blah, blah, blah. They came to power under those situations. So what the hell are they complaining about? Well, they know that they lied, they cheated, they stole. They know they did. They rigged. That's why they project that onto the system, because they did it. There's nothing legitimate about them or about their regime or about their so-called mandate. There is no mandate for anything that they are doing. Nothing. Absolutely nothing. So they are illegitimately occupying our government, and they are weaponizing that government against us. And as I talked about in Hypocrisy Now just an hour ago, they are using that government as a weapon against so-called Antifa, which does not exist as an organization. But they are trying to criminalize every bit of resistance
against this wannabe dictator, this authoritarian, demonic, diabolical individual who is so mentally ill, he doesn't even know from one minute to the next what goes on in his mind, if he has a mind. And I must question that. But anyway, that's an aside there. We don't have to do that. But anyway, so this, the New Republic, it's called the obscene wealth issue. How the billionaires took over, by Timothy Noah. Tax the oligarchs by Abigail Disney. Trump's slimy self-dealing by Joe Connison. And exclusive poll, spread the dough, by Ryan Kearney. Now, we might look at that one because, yes, to TNR, this is the New Republic wealth poll. Americans say spread the dough. Our exclusive survey shows that a majority of Americans understand just how unequally wealth is distributed in the country, and they're not happy about it. So this looks like a very interesting issue of the New Republic. It is the July-August 2025, so we're right on time, right? 2025 issue, the obscene wealth issue. And since then, with the SpaceX IPO, individual known as Elon Musk, and I'm trying hard not to say any bad words about him, has quote, become a trillionaire. It's obscene, utterly obscene. Nobody ever should be allowed to commandeer and to hoard that much wealth. Imagine how many affordable homes we could build with $1 trillion. Imagine that. Imagine that we could, for $1 trillion, everybody in the whole country could have excellent health care. Not this insurance bullcrap that we've got now, this system of bullcrap insurance that we have now. No, national health care that takes care of everybody, takes care of vision, takes care of dental, takes care of physical, takes care of prevention. Yeah, that takes care of all of that. We could do all of that for $1 trillion. And that individual does not deserve it. I don't care how the hell smart anybody is. I don't care how many great ideas they have. Nobody should have that kind of wealth or sequester that kind of money or hoard that kind of money. It is not their money. It is our money. And the only way they get it is by stealing it from us, from we the people who produce the wealth. To hell with billionaires. Anyway, I also want to find the other magazine that I have, which is called In These Times. And this is a magazine that is supported by several unions and is specifically and intentionally geared toward working people and working people's issues. So I'm going to get a copy of that out here so that we can talk about that, too. Boy, there's so much stuff. Mother Jones Magazine is another one. You need to check out that one, too, motherjones.com. And I think it's TNR.com for the New Republic. Let's see, this one, Harper's Magazine. That's a good one, too. Twilight's Last Gleaming. This is the new issue here. An Exhausted America Turns 250. Okay, we're still going through some stuff here. There it is. No, not that one. I have two issues of In These Times that have pertinent cover stories. I must have put them in here. I put everything in here, you know? There they are. Well, there's at least one of them. Oh, darn. I don't know where the other one is. Let's see. The hit list. That's the Atlantic. Oh, no, that's Mother Jones. Trump's hit list. Trump's targets. He promised revenge. Here's who first on his list and how they're fighting back. Yeah, there has to be a fight. You do not ever give up. You fight till the death. That's what Paul Robeson says.
everything you can see is there because of workers. This is In These Times, and it is the May 2026 issue. And it's construction workers, municipal employees, plumbers, recycling plant, garbage collectors, administration, roadworks, delivery riders, pest control, electricians, technicians, maintenance workers, wastewater treatment, rideshare drivers, safety inspectors, horticulturalists, cleaners, social workers, laborers, carpenters, warehouse workers. Everything you can see is there because of workers, because somebody did that work. Yeah. Okay. Oh, this is an interesting one here. FBI files counter. FBI files, that are the official files of the FBI, counter government argument in the Texas Antifa trial that I talked about in the first hour during Hypocrisy Now. Let's see. Well, let's see about that. That's page 18. And, I do recommend this publication. I have to tell you some of the... Oh, here they are. Partners. Partners. Colleagues. Champions Foundations. Amalgamated Charitable Foundation. Association of Flight Attendants. Communications Workers of America. Chicago Federation of Labor, Chicago Teachers Union. Let's see, some of these I don't know. I'm not going to mention them. One World Fund, the Park Foundation, Peggy Myroff, Pearlstone Foundation, the Puffin Foundation, Rudolf Steiner Foundation, Service Employees International Union, Third World Press Foundation, Tides Foundation. Yeah, there's so many, and they are... It is being supported by the unions and in support of the working people. So In These Times. Now, In These Times is one of the magazines that I do on a monthly subscription basis, because I think that what they do is so important. In fact, you know what? Before I get into that, I better tell you about the public service announcements. Yeah. Let me get the book. We have a notebook here of public service announcements. These are generally not-for-profit help the people foundation activities and things. Like, here's one. Help make a difference. Volunteer with the Friends of Metro Parks of Lorain County. Yeah. The Friends organization was formed in 1983 and is governed by a volunteer board of trustees. Yeah. And what they do, they work closely with park staff to assist with programs, plant care, special events, gift shops, and more. The park staff is dedicated to giving the citizens of Lorain County the finest park system possible, and Friends support them in their endeavors. So, yeah, and the Lorain County Metro Parks is a magnificent, magnificent creation. If you like parks and like to hike and you like to visit nature preserves and things like that, yeah, check out the Lorain County Metro Parks. .com and become a friend of Metro Parks, and everybody will benefit from it. So I like the things that benefit all people and not just the few. You know, it's not about individuals. It's about us together. Nobody lives in this world alone. Nobody comes into this world alone, and nobody really leaves it alone, because somebody has to deal with your corpse. You know what I'm saying? So there's reasons that there's 8.5 billion people on the earth, and it's because we have to help each other. But anyway, 988 is the number to call or to text if you are suicidal, or if you are having ideation of and if you're having depression and those sorts of things. It's the National Suicide Prevention Hotline, 24/7, 988. 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
to get through your crisis. And that would be a crisis hotline. And there is the Oberlin e-bus route, and there's also one for Lorain County, but I'm going to tell you about the e-bus route in Oberlin. It has 20 stops all around town, and you can get from one to another, and you can ride the whole thing and see the whole town of Oberlin. E-bus route. At the hours of operation are Monday through Friday, 10 a.m. to 8 p.m., and it's free to ride, and it's ADA accessible. That is Americans with Disability Act accessible. And if you want to know more, go to thecityofoberlin.com and just type in there, e-bus, and go there and visit the whole town and wave at people along the way. Oberlin weekday community meals, serving 5 to 5:45 Monday and Thursday in person, and 5 to 5:30 Tuesday and Friday for carryout, and that is at the Christ Church on 162 South Main Street across from Mickey Mart. It's in the red building behind the church. Monday and Thursday, 5 to 5:45 in-person meals, free meals, and 5 to 5:30 Tuesday and Friday for carryout meals. 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Cats, kittens. 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

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And this is something that you can know about this time of year. It's called City Fresh, fresh local veggies for all, bringing local fruits and veggies direct from the farm to you, cityfresh.org. And they have the sustainable farming CSA. What's that CSA stand for? Let's see. Community Sustainable Agriculture, I think, is what that stands for. Yeah, and that's a really good thing, too. Check it out. And they operate out of the George Jones Farm, which is associated with Oberlin College. Okay, so those are our public service announcements for today. And just participate however you can. 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Also streaming live at WOBCFM.org. Thank you for listening. This is Labor Beat today. And we're going to talk here. This month in late capitalism. Does Silicon Valley have a moral obligation to build killer AI robots? What? Alexander Karp, co-founder of tech giant Palantir, known for its military contracts with the United States and Israel, argues as much in his latest book. While detractors warn against impending techno-fascism, maybe the best lesson lies in how much money Skynet made before the Terminator robots inevitably started a nuclear war. Now, in this edition here of In These Times, there is an article protesting an Israeli weapons factory. I think that this AI thing is just totally demonic and diabolical. And it makes so much sense that it's happening at the same time that the fascist onslaught of against our country is happening through the Trump regime. These are all things that we must mobilize and fight against. We the people, in solidarity, must stand up for truth, justice, and the true American way, not the anti-America way that the Trump regime is fostering. And it is the Trump Republican anti-America agenda that is underway as they occupy in a hostile manner, an illegitimate manner, our government. This is Labor Beat, and I'm talking about this month in late capitalism. Meanwhile, AI has been busy ruining the internet. Wired reports, quote, approximately 35% of all new websites are either AI-generated or AI-assisted, end quote, spreading slop far and wide. Fortunately, these artificially generated content mills tend to be, quote, artificially cheerful, end quote, so we have a reason to fake a smile as we doom scroll through the online hellscape. All satanic, as I said, they are hell-bent on creating hell on earth. That would be Satan and Satan's acolytes. Big oil is winning the Iran war. The Guardian reports, quote,
the world's top 100 oil and gas companies banked more

than $30 million every hour in unearned profit in the first month of the U.S.-Israeli war, end quote. As consumer costs spiked and havoc rained down across the Persian Gulf. And don't worry about a windfall tax. Big oil, as Trump explained in March, quote, when oil prices go up, we make a lot of money, end quote. Yeah, now if you wanted a definition of corruption, that's it. Quote, if you're not going to pay us enough to effing live or afford to live, at least pay us enough not to do this, SHT, end quote. That's the message of a Southern Californian warehouse worker charged with burning down a $150 million Kimberly-Clark warehouse containing $500 million of paper products in April. Whatever your opinion of acts of politically motivated destruction, they're likely only going to continue so long as an intolerable system of worker exploitation persists. This month in late capitalism. Okay, that's the end of that story for now. Yeah. Weapons manufacturers. Kentucky tenants win big at the bargaining table. So we're looking here at the In These Times magazine. And it's the May 2026 edition. How resisting Trumpism could revive the U.S. labor movement. The array of attacks on democracy and workers' rights presents an opportunity to expand labor's power if unions are willing to seize it. And this is by Stephen Lerner, and he's been 50 years a labor organizer and strategist, most famously serving as architect of SEIU's Justice for Janitors campaign. That's the Service Employees International Union. And Joseph McCartan, he teaches history at Georgetown University and until recently served as president of the Labor and Working Class History Association. So I think we have to look at this article. I don't know how much of it we'll do today. We're time-stamped. The forging of a U.S., quote, arsenal of democracy, end quote, against fascism during World War II helped lead to the high water mark of U.S. unionism in the 1950s. Mm-hmm. Oh, here's a For the Win. This is another column where they have short articles about some good news things. For the Win. Representative Alexandria Ocasio-Cortez has pledged to oppose all U.S. military aid to Israel. The announcement is a shift from her previous positions on funding Israel's Iron Dome and was first made at a forum hosted by the growing Democratic Socialists of America, which has long attempted to push AOC on Palestine. And the Democratic Socialists of America in New York City won big in Tuesday's primary elections. There were three races for the U.S. Congress and five for the State House that Zoram Mamdani backed. Backed the candidates who were from the Democratic Socialists of America, and they all won. I think only one of them was not DSA, but the rest of them were, and they won. And they're in a highly Democratic area, and they're probably going to Congress, and they're going to the State House in Albany. This is good news, I think. I think that for too long, the Democratic Party has been wrong on its economic policies, and I'm going to talk about going back to Clinton's time. You cannot take everything away from the people and think that the people are going to stay with you. And that is what has happened. So it's time to bring the people, the working people, back. I think what really went wrong in the economy was when
the billionaires or the economic royalists of the time convinced Democrats to moderate their New Deal enthusiasm. The New Deal was the best thing that happened to the United States, economically speaking, in the 20th century. And it led to the great 1950s economic booms that lifted so many people out of poverty, out of the Great Republican Depression, and into the middle class. Raised the union rates, raised livable income for everybody. And the Democrats backed away from it. And as they started backing away from the New Deal, they started losing ground. You cannot turn away from your voters. You cannot turn away from your voters. And that's what they did. And when they did, that acceleration of losing ground accelerated even more. And we're in this awful mess that we're in because in the 1970s, Richard Nixon thought that there was just too much talk about this New Deal and too much talk about socialism and too much talk about the people. And he enlisted Lewis Powell to give a talk or a memo to the United States Chamber of Commerce. It is called the Powell Memo. Look it up. In which Powell excoriated the businessmen about not being involved enough in politics and that the society was being a threat to capitalism. He said that. And what happened, what ensued, was the deindustrialization of the United States because the capitalists started sending their jobs to China. And that was thanks to Richard Nixon. He opened the door to China and the capitalists marched right through and sent the jobs to China. The Republicans have been doing this for 100 years against the workers, against the working people, and no working person should be voting Republican. That seems radical, doesn't it? But it's true. Republicans have never, ever, ever, ever done anything for working people. The Republican Party is the take everything away Republican Party. And you see today taking food stamps away from people, taking Medicaid away from people. These are things that people depend on because the capitalist class refuses to pay people living wages. You must understand that the class war has been going on for one hell of a long time. And they have been winning for one hell of a long time. People, get ready, because here's the book. Here's the book. The Fight Against a Jobless Economy and a Citizenless Democracy by Robert McChesney and John Nichols. People, get ready is the book. Check it out. That's your homework for the summer. This is probably the most important thing we need to know about to reinvigorate the union movement and to have a resurgent union movement. We need the workers to come home to their true interest. Black people did not steal your jobs. Brown people did not steal your jobs. Innovation, they call it innovation, but it's just because they're putting robots in the Amazon warehouses. The capitalists are stealing your jobs and they're sending them overseas. They're sending them now to Vietnam, to Mexico, to every other place because they don't want to pay you a living wage. They don't want you to have health care. They don't want you to have affordable education. They don't want you to have a decent house to live in. They'd just as soon see you on the street. Yeah. How homeless people, they love it. I'm going to play another song here by Woody Guthrie. You've probably heard it before because I have played it before because it illustrates so clearly and so precisely and so perfectly what the Republican Party is.
and what it has been for a long time. This is not new, people. It's not new. They have been satanic for a long time. And that's my opinion. I'm Rabble Rouser. This is Labor Beat. And this is my perception of the class war. And I will tell you, this is Woody Guthrie. Which one is it? I don't know if it's Hard Traveling. Yep, that's it. It's from the Hard Traveling CD by Woody Guthrie. Yeah. Okay, we'll play that. You're going to play this song. You're going to know exactly what the Republican Party is all about. And this is exactly how they are. It's called Mean Talking Blues. Yeah. Let's see what this one is. So Woody Guthrie's birthday is July 14th. I just found that out. And I'm so happy because that means that I can do a whole program of Woody Guthrie and of Pete Seeger remembering Woody Guthrie. So you're going to stay tuned that Monday, the 13th of July, because that is when I will be doing that program about Woody Guthrie and with Pete Seeger. This one's called Mean Talkin' Blues. 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It's also a conservatory. I don't know why they don't use that, Oberlin College and Conservatory and Community Radio. Why not? I don't know. But sometimes that's the tagline that we have to say. So here we go. Listen to Woody Guthrie and know who those Republicans are and know that you don't want to vote for them and know that we have to get them out of the offices that they have illegitimately occupied for some time, even in Lorain County.

Well, I'm the meanest man that ever had a brain. All I scatter is aches and pains. I'm carbolic acid and a poison face, and I stand flat-footed in favor of crime and disgrace. If I ever done a good deed, I'm sorry of it. I'm mean in the east and mean in the west, mean to the people that I like the best. I go around and causing a lot of accidents, and I push folks around and I cause train wrecks. I'm a big disaster, just going somewhere to happen. I'm an organized famine, studying how I can be a little bit meaner. Everybody in this world looks mean to me.

0: I ride around on the subway trains, laughing at the tight shoes dealing you pain. And I laugh when the car shakes from side to side, and I laugh my loudest when other people cry. I just can't help it, I guess. I was born good, just like you, but I turned off mean. I hate everybody don't think like me, and I'd rather see you dead than ever see you free. I'd rather see you starve to death than see you at work, and I'm reading all I can now to learn how to hurt, deal misery, spread diseases, keep you without no vote, keep you without no union. I hurt when I see you getting along so well, I'd 10 times rather see you in the fires of hell. I couldn't stand to see you in a house fixed nice, I'd like to keep you in that rotten hole there, all full of bugs and lice, roaches, termites, sand fleas, tater bugs, grub worms, stinger bees, vinegarones, translers, spiders, childs of the earth, ticks and blowflies, and these is all of my little angels, help me to do the best part of my meanness, and mosquitoes. Well, I used to be a pretty nice feller, but I turned a scab, and then I turned yellow, and I fought every union with teeth and toenail, and I sprouted a 6-inch stinger right in my tail. I growed horns, cut them off, wanted to fool you. I hate union everywhere, because God likes unions, and I hate God. If I can get the fat to hating the lean, that'd tickle me more than anything I've seen. Then I'd get colors to fighting one another, friend against friend and sister again brother. That'll be it, the stripe it against the polka dots. That'll be just it, everybody's brains are boiling in turpentine, their teeth falling out all up and down the sidewalks. That'll just suit me. I ain't no union man because I hate everything that's organized and planned. I love to hate and I hate to love. I'm mean. Just mean. That's all. Just plain old mean.
1: Yep. That would apply to Hegseth and to Stephen Miller and to Russell Vogt and to Bundy and to any one of them you want to mention. They're all just diabolically mean, cruel, ignorant, despicable, and satanic. And yeah, that's my opinion. All right, so Labor Beat here. That was fun. I like to listen to that. Yeah. And we got three. Yeah, so tune in on, well, we got, can you believe it? We're almost into July already. Ay, ay, ay. I don't know, this year, maybe this year and a half have gone awfully fast, awfully dark and awfully fast. But anyway, so we're looking through here. In these times, everything you can see is there because of workers. Yeah, and we are for the win. Let's see. Maryland will ban AI-driven surveillance pricing in grocery stores. Merchants that attempt to charge based on consumer data, like how much a particular person is likely willing to pay for an item at a given time, will face fines of tens of thousands of dollars. Dozens more states are considering similar legislation. OpenAI is shutting down its social media platform built around Sora, an AI video creation tool for deep fakes. Not long before the announcement in December 2025, Disney had licensed its characters for user-made Sora videos in a billion-dollar deal. And I don't know what that means for that deal. Zoran Mandami, mayor of New York City, is barreling forward with his pledge to tax the rich. He's already secured support from the not-so-progressive New York governor, Kathy Hochul, for a tax on piezzateri, high-value homes owned by non-residents. That's a funny word. I did not know about that. PIEDS- A with a an accent, dash, T-E-R-R-E. High-value homes owned by non-city residents. Yeah, they take up the housing. They've dumped. They're probably laundering money with many of those, because many of these high-value homes are nothing but dumps for illegal money, black money, dark money, corrupt money. That's how Trump has got his. That's how he's got his funding over many years. Yeah. Yeah, we could do it. We could go into a whole other thing there. But I want to look at this here a bit. How resisting Trumpism could revive the U.S. labor movement. Oh, man, we're getting so late already. I have to figure out what I want to play. All right, we'll play one more song going out. Yeah. The Array of Attacks on Democracy and Workers' Rights presents an opportunity to expand labor's power if unions are willing to seize it. The U.S. labor movement, like the nation at large, stands at a crossroads. The next few years might well determine whether the United States fully descends into an era of electoral autocracy, where democracy has withered and authoritarianism becomes the political norm. This period is also likely to set the future trajectory of the union movement's power and influence, as the state of democracy and organized labor have long been deeply intertwined. For decades, the right-wing forces set on steadily eroding our democracy have worked in tandem with a pro-corporate movement that has increasingly marginalized organized labor, creating a ballooning crisis for the working class, whether in unions or not, by the way. Yet this politically hazardous moment also represents an opportunity to overcome deep-seated institutional inertia, drawing elements of a cautious labor movement out of their defensive crouch and helping unions devise forms of struggle that might both revive the labor movement and renew American democracy. This is what has to happen. That is my editorial comment here. Trump's second term has, in a way, broken a spell. For years, pre-Trump status quo kept labor locked in a pattern of slow decline, even as democracy was increasingly stifled and abridged by voter suppression, gerrymandering, filibusters, and the overweening power of organized money, and the tyranny of the minority was allowed to fester. But the decades-old dysfunctional status quo that gave rise to Trumpism is now crumbling under the weight of the most lawless, anti-democratic, rights-trampling administration this country has seen since the 19th century. Well, I wasn't around in the 19th century, so I'm going to have to take his word for that. History suggests that fighting to defend and revive democracy in its moment of maximum peril can create a window of opportunity for labor. Past experience in the United States and other nations teaches us that when unions fight to defend democracy and win, they position themselves for periods of explosive growth and increased worker power. It is imperative that the U.S. labor movement grasp this lesson and seize the window of opportunity before it's too late. In this regard, I want to point out your voting matters. In Lorain County, the three Republican commissioners in Lorain County are refusing to negotiate with the Job and Family Service workers who are on strike now for their, I think it's the fourth month. It is not that they can't, but the Republicans will not negotiate, because what they're trying to do instead is starve them out. The workers who do not make living wage and actually qualify for the benefits that people are coming to them to receive, because they don't make enough money to live on. The Republicans refuse to negotiate with the UAW, United Auto Workers, 2192. And they are on strike for 4 months now. And they started back in cold, really cold weather. But the Republicans, this is why your vote matters. Get out and vote. Get rid of these Republicans. Unfortunately, it's going to take another election cycle because only one of them is up for election in this cycle in November. So they would still have 2-1, even if we get a Democrat in. But at least we would not have unanimity. We would have somebody standing in there for us and somebody being at the table for us. Anyway, that's my commentary on that. Moving beyond magical thinking. It's clear that the crisis facing U.S. democracy is deepening. Over the past year, immigrants and the neighbors and co-workers who stood in solidarity with them endured murderous paramilitary occupations in Minneapolis, Chicago, and other cities across the country. Yeah, Portland, Los Angeles, Washington, D.C. Yeah. The nation has been plunged into war in Iran without prior input from Congress. The president has even suggested the federal government should seize control of the upcoming midterm elections from the states. This all comes on top of the Supreme Court's relentless assault on workers' rights and a worsening affordability crisis that has undermined the stability of working class families, leading them to wonder whether the system is irretrievably broken. While our democracy's crisis deepens, the national labor movement has yet to play a leading role in the resistance against ascendant authoritarianism. By seizing the opportunity to play such a role in the year ahead, labor has the opportunity to reverse its decades-long slide toward irrelevancy by taking up an indispensable role in preserving, expanding, and deepening rights-based democracy. And then the next section is turning crisis into opportunity. How labor might take advantage of Trumpism's authoritarian excesses to advance such a vision was put on display in Minnesota this winter, where local labor organizations drew on years of experience to play a central role in the resistance to Trump's immigration and customs enforcement, ICE, invasion. Unions of janitors, teachers, healthcare workers, and others helped coalesce a resistance that included worker centers, faith communities and clergy, community organizations, immigrants' rights groups, small businesses, and caring neighbors. Protesters turned out by the tens of thousands in sub-zero temperatures. Religious leaders endured arrest in acts of civil disobedience, and witnesses turned their cell phones into tools to document ICE malfeasance and protect their neighbors. That resistance was built on a shared common good analysis of power and a recognition of the increasingly baneful influences of billionaires over our political system and economy. Protesters targeted not only ICE, but corporations such as Target and Hilton that have either remained silent or openly abetted and profited from Trump's authoritarian power grab. Make no mistake, the formal end of Operation Metro Surge in Minneapolis scarcely indicates a waning of this administration's authoritarian ambitions. Unresolved issues regarding the limits of ICE's legal authority will continue to elicit protest and resistance in the streets. In the meantime, new fronts are already opening as the president disregards all restraints on his power to deploy military force abroad and pushes an effort to nationalize the midterm elections at home. As labor movement leaders contemplate the conflicts that might emerge, they should consider lessons from what happened in Minnesota, as well as other cities like Chicago and Los Angeles, where local unions played important roles in mobilizing resistance. They should also learn from the experiences of unions in other nations that successfully resisted authoritarian regimes. The stories of Brazil, South Korea, and South Africa are cases in point. Czechoslovakia, Poland. In these countries, labor movements joined and helped lead the struggles against dictatorship, authoritarianism, and apartheid. In each case, when democracy won out, unions saw massive increases in membership. During Brazil's transition to democracy in the mid-1980s, work stoppages jumped tenfold, and Brazil's labor federation, Central Única dos Trabalhadores, also known as CUT, founded during this period, grew to represent more than 15 million people by 1990. When South Korea's dictatorship fell in 1987, a period of militant worker struggle ensued as the number of strikes jumped and union membership surged. In South Africa, the labor movement played a key role in this fight against apartheid, and trade union membership grew dramatically, up from 1.4 million workers and 18% density in 1985 to 3.8 million and 51% density by 1998. What's more, these growth spurts boosted worker power and helped erect union bulwarks to help prevent backsliding into authoritarianism in subsequent years. I say we have the power and that we must use it. So we're going to play a song called Talking About the Revolution going out, and we will be back next week. We will have Hypocrisy Now from 3 till 4 and Labor Beat from 4 till 5 on Thursday. And on Monday from 3 till 5, we will have Radical Departures, Rabble Rouser, visiting you on those occasions. And talking about the revolution is what we're going to be doing. And we're talking about the revolution on Monday with the Civil Disobedience essay by Henry David Thoreau. And what else? And we're going to talk some more about Thomas Paine, the founder who most resonates with our struggles today. And on Thursday, we will read the Declaration of Independence and account for the grievances against George III and the grievances against Donald the Don, the Mafia Don in our time. And then we will see what next. Now here, we're going to be talking about a revolution. So listen to this, and we will be back next week. Thank you for listening to our rant. We did a pretty good rant today. We were really on target today. This is Rabble Rouser, and we have been here listening to Hypocrisy Now and Labor Beat. Thank you so much for listening. Go get some supper from 5 till 5:45 this evening at the Community Meals on South Main Street, across from Mickey Mart. You do it. And here we go. Thanks for listening. Have a good weekend, and we'll talk on Monday.
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talking about a revolution from the CD Playing for Change. Thank you for listening to Labor Beat. This Saturday, the 27th, as part of Pride Month, is the Oberlin Gay Pride Festival, and it will be held next to the Science Center on campus. And it would be in the afternoon, so check it out. Hope the weather's good, and we'll be back next week. Thank you. Have a good weekend. Good weekend. We'll talk Monday. Now, this is WOBC 91.5 FM, Oberlin College and Community Radio, also streaming live at WOBCFM.org. 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

0: Welcome to Glad for Trad with Dennis and Judy Cook on WOBC Oberlin, 91.5 FM, Oberlin College and Community Radio. Glad for Trad is a program of traditional songs and tunes and those in the tradition from Britain and America. Each week we select a topic and present an hour of music loosely related to that topic. Today's theme is advice. We've got songs of good advice, bad advice, and horribly wrong advice. Now we'll start with some really good advice. You can find this song on Free Reed Music's 3-CD set, Wake the Vaulted Echoes, A Celebration of Peter Bellamy, from 1999. One of Peter Bellamy's legacies was to set many of the poems of Rudyard Kipling to very singable tunes. A central character in Kipling's Puck stories is Old Hobden, a Sussex character whose family has lived on and understood the land for hundreds of years. This song, The Land, is a meditation on the generations of Hobdens who give good advice based on that understanding.
1: When Julius Fabricius, sub-prefect of the Weald, in the days of Diocletian, owned our lower river field, he called to him Hobdenius, a Briton of the clay, saying, what about that river piece for laying into hay? And the aged Hobden answered, I remember as a lad, my father told your father that she wanted draining bad. And the more that you neglect her, the less you'll get her clean. Have it just as you've a mind to, but if I was you, I'd drain. So they drained it long and crossways in the lavish Roman style. Still we find among the river drift their flakes of ancient tile. And in droughty middle August, when the bones of meadows show, we can trace the lines they followed 1600 years ago. Then Julius Fabricius died, as even prefects do, and after certain centuries imperial Rome died too. Then did robbers enter Britain from across the northern main, and our lower river field was won by Ogier the Dane. Well could Ogier work his warboat, well could Ogier wield his brand. Much he knew of foaming waters, not so much of farming land. So he called to him a Hobden of the old unaltered blood, saying, what about that river piece? She doesn't look no good. And that aged Hobden answered, 'tain't for me to interfere, but I've known that bitter meadow now for 55 years. Have it just as you've a mind to, but I've proved it time on time. If you want to change her nature, you have got to give her lime. Ogier sent his wains to Lewis, 20 hours solemn walk, and drew back great abundance of the cool grey healing chalk. And old Hobden spread it broadcast, never heeding what was in, which is why in cleaning ditches now and then we find a flint. Ogier died, his sons grew English, Anglo-Saxon was their name, until out of blossomed Normandy another pirate came. For Duke William conquered England and divided with his men, and our lower river field he gave to William of Warren. But the brook, you know her habit, rose one rainy autumn night, and tore down sodden flitches of the bank to left and right. So said William to his bailiff as they rode their dripping rounds, Hob, what about that river bit? The brook's got up no bounds. And that aged Hobden answered, 'tain't my business to advise, but you might have known 'twould happen from the way the valley lies. Where you can't hold back the water, you must try and save the soil. Have it just as you've a mind to, but if I was you, I'd spile. So they spiled along the watercourse with trunks of willow trees and planks of elm behind them and immortal oaken knees. And when the spates of autumn whirl the gravel beds away, you can see their faithful fragments, iron hard in iron clay. Georgii Quinti, anno sexto, I, who own the river field, am fortified with titled deeds attested, signed and sealed, guaranteeing me my assigns, my executors and heirs, all sorts of powers and profits which are neither mine nor theirs. I have rights of chase and warren, as my dignity requires. I can fish, but Hobden tickles. I can shoot, but Hobden wires. I repair, but he reopens certain gaps which men allege have been used by every Hobden since a Hobden swapped a hedge. Shall I dog his morning progress o'er the track betraying dew? Demand his dinner basket into which my pheasant flew? Confiscate his evening faggot under which my conies ran? And summons him to judgment? I would sooner summons Pan, for his dead are in the churchyard 30 generations laid. Their names were old in history when Doomsday Book was made, and the passion and the piety and prowess of his line have seeded, rooted, fruited in some land the law calls mine. Not for any beast that burrows, not for any bird that flies, would I lose his large sound counsel, miss his keen amending eyes. He is bailiff, woodman, wheelwright, field surveyor, engineer, and if flagrantly a poacher, tain't for me to interfere. Hob, what about that river bit? I turn to him again, with Fabricius and Ogier and William of Warren. Have it just as you're a mind to, but, and here he takes command, for whoever pays the taxes, old Mus Hobden owns the land.
2: That was Peter Bellamy singing The Land. Next, more good advice often given. Save your money while you're young, me boys. You'll need it when you're old. It's sung by Margaret Crystal and Ian Robb on their folk legacy album, The Barley Grain for Me.

0: And that was Ian Robb and Margaret Crystal singing Save Your Money While You're Young. Sue Traynor's 2010 CD, In Our Own Words, won the Whammy Award for Best Children's Recording. One of my favorites on that record is a song Sue wrote, with a very familiar story and very familiar advice. Here is Sue Traynor singing Little Red, with a familiar voice as Little Red in the fight scene.
1: Little Red,

0: 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I promise. 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Something? Well, that old granny tasted funny anyway.
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3: 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Services consist of crisis intervention, education on sexual abuse issues, and supportive counseling. 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Second, Lorain County Rape Crisis offers a lot of support to sexual assault survivors. 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
2: Smuggling was a long tradition along the coast of Cornwall, and it was often best to know little and say less. The Smuggler's Song is another poem by Rudyard Kipling, set to music by Peter Bellamy. Many folks have recorded this, but the version I like best is the one sung here by George Stevens and Mary LaMarca on a private recording.
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0: Watch the wall, my darling, while the gentlemen go by.
1: That was Mary LaMarca and George Stevens singing The Smuggler's Song. Here's a good guide to the combustible qualities of English woodland timbers. Johnny Collins first released this on Johnny's Private Army in 1973. It's also on his Fellside CD, The Best of the Early Years. Here is Johnny Collins singing
2: Logster.

That was Johnny Collins singing Logs to Burn. Okay, now for what sounds like clever advice, but it turns out to go horribly wrong. It's the traditional ballad of Clark Saunders. Clark Saunders thinks of a clever way he and Margaret can sleep together, and she can still truthfully swear that she never let him in the room and that he never set foot on her bedroom floor. And it almost works. If only it were not for the seventh brother. It's interesting to note that the number seven figures into many traditional ballads. In some cultures, a seventh son is supposed to have special powers. In others, he's a link to the devil. This version of Clark Saunders is from Cindy Mangson's Songs of Experience album. Oh.

0: Well, nice try. That was Cindy Mangson singing Clark Saunders.
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0: This next traditional song, The German Musiciener, is a little naughty but good fun. Peter Bellamy got it from the singing of Harry Cox and released it on his first solo album in 1968. We thought the advice given in the final line of the song particularly good in a conservatory town.

it, I'll tell you what happened to her the other day. 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And the more I think on it, mad me do send. 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And there's many a good tune played on an old fiddle, and this to my wife that old German did say. Now it happened one morning, this German musician, well, he come through our streets crying pianos to mend, and my wife's piano been out of condition. Straightway the boy for that old German did send. So he come to the door and he knocked most politely, said he, ma'am, it's here that you're needing repairs. She looked him well over and seemed most delighted. 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But when he had seen it, he said to my Hannah, I think, ma'am, your music's not very much used. But he touched it, he handled it over and under, both as sharp as a needle and light as a cork, with all kinds of tools, and he

0: day, and it tried very hard for to mend her piano, but do what she might, wouldn't take any pay. Well, I thought it was strange when she told me the story, and I said that old German was ever so kind. But would you believe that that old German sausage, before going away, left a straight mark behind? So I swore and I tore at me darling wife Hannah, both with rage and with pain, I'm sure no one can tell. And I told her to hook it and to take a piano, and likewise to take that old German as well. So it's come, all you young men, pay heed to me story, 'cause all women wants is to handle yourself. And if ever your wife's old piano wants tuning, just take my advice, boys, and tune it yourself.
1: That was Peter Bellamy singing The German Musicianer. Nick Caffrey now gives us The Flash Lad from his long-looked-for Come At Last album. This traditional song admits, "Bad company did me entice to leave off work and take bad advice." The theme of this song is catalogued by Malcolm Laws as the Wild and Wicked Youth, L12. It's been around since at least the 1850s, with such titles as Adieu, Adieu, and The Rake and Rambling Boy. Here's The Flash Lad.

That was Nick Caffrey singing The Flash Lad. Riders in the Sky started out singing their cowboy songs in 1977. This is a favorite of theirs from their Silver Jubilee album. The song, Ghost Riders in the Sky, was written by National Park Ranger Stan Jones and was first a hit for Vaughn Monroe in 1949. The advice, or is it a warning, is given by the ghostly riders.

0: That was Riders in the Sky singing Riders in the Sky. 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
1: Few people embody such a depth of family and regional tradition, or represent it to the rest of the world with so much authority and affection as Sheila Kay Adams. She's a seventh-generation ballad singer from the mountains of western North Carolina. Here, from her album, My Dearest Dear, is Sheila Kay Adams singing

And that was Sheila K. Adams singing Come All Ye Fair and Tender Ladies. Here's one of the big ballads, and a tragic one. There is advice from both Lord Thomas's mother, which he takes but should not have, and from Fair Annie's mother, which she does not take but should have. The result is a wedding where all the major players die. I learned this from Gordina McCullough, who encouraged me to take it out of the heavy Scots dialect. Here from Judy Cook's album, Far From the Lowlands, is The Dun Brown Bride. Come riddle me, dear mother, he says. Come riddle me all alone, no, whether to marry the dun brown bride or fetch Fair Annie home, oh. The dun brown bride, she has horse and kye. Fair Annie, she's got none, no. And if you will take your old mother's advice, you will bring the dun bride home, oh. He dressed himself all in the green, his merry men all in white, oh. And every town that they came to, they took him to be some knight, oh. And when he came to Fair Annie's gate, he jingled at the pin, oh. There was none so ready as Fair Annie herself to rise and let him in, oh. You're welcome here, Lord Thomas, she says. What news would you tell me, oh? I have come to bid you to my wedding, and that's sad news to thee, oh. It's sad, sad news indeed, she says, the saddest you could tell, oh. It's sad, sad news to me, she says, that should be the bride herself, oh. Come riddle me, dear mother, she says. Come riddle me all alone, oh. Whether to go to Lord Thomas's wedding, or should I stay at home, oh? Lord Thomas, he has friends enough. Fair Annie, you've got none, no. And if you will take your old mother's advice, you will just now stay at home, oh. There's many there that are my friends, and many that are my foes, oh. But should I live or should I die, to the wedding I will go. She dressed herself all in the white, her merry maids all in green, no. And every town that they came to, they took her to be some queen, no. There were 24 milk-white steeds atwixt her and the sun, oh. There were 24 milk-white swans atwixt her and the moon, oh. And when she came to Lord Thomas's gate, she jingled at the pin, oh. There was none so ready as Lord Thomas himself to rise and let her in, oh. He took her by the lily-white hand and led her through the hall, oh. He sat her in a chair of gold amongst all her merry maids, all, oh. 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Lord Thomas had a gay broadsword that hung down by his side, oh. He drove it through the dun brown bride, and never a word she cried, oh.

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1: That was Judy Cook singing The Dun Brown Bride. Here's a little economic advice from Finest Kine, singing an early Western swing song they got from Milton Brown and his Musical Brownies. Brown is considered a major founder of the style which mixed jazz, blues, and early country music. It's called If You Can't Get Five, Take Two.

0: That was Finest Kind singing, If You Can't Get Five, Take Two. 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

0: Welcome to Glad for Trad with Dennis and Judy Cook and Doug McLennan on WOBC Oberlin, 91.5 FM Oberlin College and Community Radio. Doug still writes half the introductions, but is not recording with Judy and Dennis until we can be together without masks. Glad for Trad is a program of traditional songs and tunes, and those inspired by the tradition from Britain and America. Each week, we select a topic and present a program of music related to that topic, along with a bit of mild erudition. Today's topic is courting. May is certainly the time for courting. This year, with proper social distancing, of course.
1: We're starting with two different versions of the old story of the strange wedding between a frog and a mouse. This started as an English song. Some say it goes back as far as the 1500s, that the mouse in the song is Queen Elizabeth I, and that the frog was a suitor from the court of Henry, King of France. Our first version is one that Cecil Sharp found in the Appalachians in 1917, and is sung for us by Jeff Warner.

That was Jeff Warner singing A Frog He Went A-Courting. Gene Ritchie sings our second version of Froggy Went A-Courting on the reissue of her 1954 recording titled Field Trip. Some people considered Gene Ritchie the mother of folk. Many of the songs she collected and sang were songs that families, hers included, have sung together for years. It's this tradition of sharing songs in families and communities that is the underpinning of true folk music. Here's Gene Ritchie singing Froggy Went A-Courting.

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Mm-hmm. 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Yeah, so much it made him sick. Mm-hmm.

0: clapped up for Mr. Frog.
1: That was Gene Ritchie singing Froggy Went A-Courting. A Blacksmith Courted Me is an English Love Gone Wrong song, noted by Cecil Sharp and many other collectors. A similar Hertfordshire version, collected by Ralph Vaughan Williams in 1909, appears in the Penguin Book of English Folk Songs. Vaughan Williams adapted the hymn tune, Monksgate, used for To Be a Pilgrim, and that has become the most popular tune. We have A Blacksmith Courted Me, sung by the Ohio family group Conkers.

0: That was Conkers singing "A Blacksmith Courted Me."
1: Thank you for listening to Glad for Trad with Dennis and Judy Cook and Doug McLennan. 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
0: Captain Wedderburn's Courtship is a song of riddles. Using riddles in songs or tales is an old element that can be traced back at least as far as the Sloane manuscripts. That collection was formed by the physician Sir Hans Sloane, who lived 1660 to 1753. It was purchased at his death by the Act of Parliament, which also established the British Museum.

That was Gene Redpath singing Captain Wedderburn's Courtship. Now we have Sylvia Harold singing an Irish song, Courtin' is a Pleasure, that she learned from Nick Jones. A couple of places mentioned near the end of the song. Ballymoney is a town in the north of Ireland in County Antrim. The Ban River runs in Ireland from Loch Ney to Castle Rock. And the word braes is Gaelic for hillside.

That was Sylvia Harold singing, "Courtin' is a Pleasure." When it comes to courting, there are often more actors than just the couple. In this song, "I Courted a Damsel," there's also a father who objects. The young man is sent to sea against his will, and the daughter dies of heartbreak. Where the father is in all this is up to the listener to decide. Like many sad ballads, this one has a beautiful melody, artfully sung by the trio of Phil Cooper, Kate Early, and Margaret Nelson. Here they are singing, "I Courted a Damsel."

0: That was Phil Cooper, Kate Early, and Margaret Nelson singing I Courted a Damsel.
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0: Our second song that begins I Courted is I Courted a Wee Girl, a traditional song arranged and sung by Pete Coe, who accompanies himself on Appalachian dulcimer. The song is sometimes known as The Week Before Easter or The False Bride. This particular version has none of the fanciful imagery of other versions.

That was Pete Coe singing, I Courted a Wee Girl. I've Courted Thee Before, Miss, is sung for us by Margaret and John MacArthur. They married in 1948 and in 1951 moved to a 200-year-old farmhouse in Marlborough, Vermont. For 6 years, they had no electricity or running water. Margaret brought with her the Country Songs of Vermont by Helen Harkness Flanders. It became the model for Margaret's future folk song collecting and career as a folk singer. On I've Courted Thee Before, Miss, John sings the man's part and plays fretless banjo. Margaret sings the woman's part and plays dulcimer.

0: That was John and Margaret MacArthur singing, "I've Courted Thee Before, Miss." The story in our next song is of a young man's courting a girl who has a portrait in her house of such an ugly old woman he fears she might turn out the same in later life. This was Thomas McCarthy's great-grandfather's favorite song. Mikey O'Leary courted a fairy. But Thomas didn't learn the tune of it until folks started noticing his singing. Then suddenly, Thomas's aunt remembered the old tune. Thomas himself sings it now for us.
1: Oh, Mikey O'Leary courts a fairy, dear, engaged dear in a day. Oh, Mikey, he's cautious, he's seeking for delay. For since the fairy's mother hung up a certain face, Mike is nervous and excited, and he wants to quit the place. He thinks it is a portrait of some old relation near. It resembles a little fairy in a way that very queer. He gets a pain from morning. Will my fairy grow like this? Oh, if she does, goodbye to all the hopes of marriage bliss. Mikey, he's my friend of old. Hot-headed Mikey's bold. I do see great troubles in store. He'll sneak in an axe when they turn their backs. He'll break that face, he'll leave it on the floor. Fit about this picture now, I will tell you one and all. 'Twas a copy of a photo of his fairy in the fall. The artist was a tinker boy, what do you think he did? Her face he painted black like a skillet pot lid. Oh, where lines were curved, he drew them straight, or short where they were tall. He bent her face into places where there was no bend at all. The fairy she peeks out through a crooked pane of glass. No wonder Mikey's thinking, I must break the pledge at last. Mikey, he's my friend of old. Hot-headed Mikey's bold. I do see great troubles in store. He'll sneak in an axe when they turn their backs. He'll break that face, he'll leave it on the floor. Mikey, he gains courage when he's out upon a walk. Out with his little fairy, then he's able then to talk about when they'll be wed, the sweet, the happy days in store. He drops the subject quickly when he nears the fairy's door. Oh, for once inside he knows, when he looks upon the wall, that devil of a picture will make his courage fall. Mikey grows dumb towards the fairy's winsome ways, and the fairy wonders why her darling Mikey does delay. Mikey, he's my friend of old. Hot-headed Mikey's bold. I do see great troubles in store. He'll sneak in an eye.

That was Thomas McCarthy singing Mikey O'Leary Courted a Fairy. Mountaineer's courtship is known by some as Buffalo Boy. You'll recognize the joke, but you might not recognize the couple singing. They are Ernest and Hattie Stoneman. In 1925, Ernest went to New York and recorded a hit rendition of The Titanic. Until the Depression, Ernest and his large family prospered with musical success and his work as a carpenter. Along the way, he enlisted his wife Hattie, some of their children, and even neighbors in various performance groupings. The Depression hit them hard, and there were times when his children went to school hungry. But his music didn't go unnoticed, and he was elected to the Country Music Hall of Fame in 2008. Here are Ernest and Hattie Stoneman singing Mountaineer's Courtship.

That was Ernest and Hattie Stoneman singing Mountaineer's Courtship. Thank you for listening to Glad for Trad with Dennis and Judy Cook and Doug McLennan. We'd love to hear from you. You can email us at trad@judycook.net. That's trad@judycook.net. This is WOBC, Oberlin, 91.5 FM, Oberlin College and Community Radio. The Drunkard's Courtship is a small gem of a song in the humorous courtship category. There are many songs where the lady means yes when she says no. This one is where no means no. It's sung for us by Jerry Epstein.

words. Now, miss, I never did the like, for I never thought it right. Now, if you'll promise to be my wife, I'll never stay out one night. I'll never stay out one night. Kind sir, why do you tell me that to try to take me in as soon as I...

That was Jerry Epstein singing The Drunkard's Courtship. The Fatal Courtship features the bluegrass string band Ephraim Woody and the Henpecked Husbands. Here we find a case of love denied, resulting in suicide. The musicians are Ephraim Woody, guitar and vocal, Clay Reed on fiddle, and Edison Knuckles on banjo. This recording was taken from an original 78 RPM version recorded on October 24th, 1929 in Johnson City, Tennessee.

0: That was Ephraim Woody and the Henpecked Husbands singing The Fatal Courtship. We'll finish our courting program with a classic song of courtship dialogue from the repertoire of the Copper family of Sussex, England. This is Come Write Me Down, sung for us by Peter Bellamy and Shirley Collins.
1: Here's a song from a family that's been important to Shirley, especially because she's from Sussex, to me especially because I used to be in a group specialising in singing English folk songs in harmony. Their name is the Copper Family, and this is one of their great songs, and I hope we both remember similar versions of it.
2: Come.

That was Peter Bellamy and Shirley Collins singing Come Write Me Down. And that ends our courting program. We all look forward to the time when we can court and make music together closer than 6 feet apart. Thank you for listening to Glad for Trad with Dennis and Judy Cook and Doug McLennan. We'd love to hear from you and learn how you are doing. Email us at trad@judycook.net. 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
1: Hi, I'm Gabe Pollack, and you're listening to Live at the Bop Stop on WOBC 91.5, Oberlin. This week, acclaimed saxophonist Bobby Salvaggio takes center stage as his quintet presents new arrangements of songs from his previous five albums, some audience favorites, and even a sneak peek of his future releases. Bobby's most recent album, Live at the Bop Stop, was recorded right here in front of a sold-out audience in 2019 and is available on Dot Time Records. This performance from November 20th, 2020, you are about to hear also sold out, featuring Bobby on saxophone, Theron Brown on piano, Aiden Plank on bass, Zaire Darden on drums, and Chris Anderson on trombone. Here's part one of Bobby Salvaggio, Live at the Bop Stop.

0: I don't remember what it's like playing and then people clap for you after your gig, man.
1: That's bizarre.
0: I was thinking about this, and it really did, honest to God, man, made me emotional a little bit. I mean, for me, playing in front of an audience, it's been since the first week of March. That actually, there were, even if in the limited capacity we're doing here, man, it's been since the first week of March. And I know it's difficult. It's been difficult for all of us, but I appreciate, you know, you, Gabe, and opening up the Bob Stop and people here and all these musicians on the stage. It just means the absolute world to me. I'll introduce them real quick, and I'll introduce them as the night goes on. Again, I'll introduce the cross-posting partners, all that type of stuff. But these cats are all really good friends of mine in many various ways. One of my oldest musician friends on trombone, Mr. Chris Anderson. Please give it up. Long, long time. Another old musician friend is Mr. Aiden Plank on the bass. We all go back way 25 years, man, in some ways. So, yeah. And then two close friends, both of which played on a new record I have out live from the Bop Stop. A beautiful piano player, good friend, Mr. Theron Brown on the piano. And, you know, one of the baddest drummers around, Mr. Zaire Darden, hey, on the drums. So we're just you know, I've done some live streams of original music, trying to promote stuff, this or that. But drop it now, not during the tune, right? Yeah. But I just wanted to play a gig with some tunes with people that I care about and want to make music with. So that first tune was a beautiful Duke Ellington tune called Come Sunday. If you don't know the version with Mahalia Jackson, you should check it out. It will change your life. We're going to continue with a tune off of the great record Kind of Blue. This is called Blue and Green.

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1: Thank you. Again, I get a spot to be. Thank you. We're going to play next. I suppose I should come over here. This is a Herbie Hancock composition entitled One Finger Snap.

Mr. Zaire Darden on the drums. Everybody. Thank you so much again for joining us. The one thing about these live streams, I wish I could see if people are leaving thanks or questions or that. I can't see that, but that's okay. I'll look at it all tomorrow. That was a tune called Star Eyes. We're going to continue with a Wayne Shorter composition. This is entitled Infant Eyes.

0: 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The executive producer is Daniel Peck. I'm Gabe Pollock. 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